and then finally an overjoyed yes. The joy of that moment soon gives way to a flurry of phone calls and texts, an unbridled celebration of family and friend. Such are earthly marriages between a man and a woman. Joyful, wonderful, but temporary. Now, consider a far more glorious and permanent marriage that will never end. Unlike human marriage, in which all bonds are broken by death, the marriage of Christ Jesus and his bride, the church, will never be broken, because death will never enter heaven. The unspeakable news that Jesus Christ is gathering his bride from every corner of this world to come to the wedding feast of the Lamb is almost too wonderful to bear. And yet that is the news that we have been commissioned to declare. 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

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Knock, and it will be opened to you. 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

The fruit of the Spirit is love, joy, peace, long-suffering, kindness, goodness, faithfulness, gentleness, self-control. 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
1: I wish I understood the holiness of God. I understand it a little bit, just a fraction. I study God's holiness not because I'm holy, but because I'm not holy, and I know it. So it's not enough simply to say, I believe in God, some amorphous, mysterious, cloudy spirit up in the sky. I wish I understood the holiness of God. I understand it a little bit, just a fraction. I study God's holiness not because I'm holy, but because I'm not holy, and I know it.

0: And the God that we believe in is moral. He is ethical. He is holy. And he gives commandments to his people. And he gets exercised about whether we obey those commandments.
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1: 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Reading from Psalm 2, verses 10 through 12. Be wise now, therefore, O ye kings. Be instructed, ye judges of the earth. Serve the Lord with fear, and rejoice with trembling. Kiss the Son, lest he be angry, and ye perish from the way when his wrath is kindled but a little. Blessed are all they that put their trust in him. Reading from Psalm 2, verses 10 through 12.

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1: 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This is Ken Ham, CEO of the ministry that built a full-size ark near Cincinnati. One study found that people's views on being selfish change depending on how common the behavior is. They found that if everyone is being selfish, people didn't view it as negatively as if only a few people were doing it. The researchers argue that this shows how social norms change over time. But should our views about morality be determined by the majority? Oh no! Popularity doesn't determine morality. If we determine right and wrong, then it's merely based on our own opinion. And if my opinion differs from your opinion, whose opinion's right? We need to look to the firm foundation of God's unchanging word for our morality.
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Ephesians chapter 3, verses 16 through 18, that he would grant you, according to the riches of his glory, to be strengthened with might through his Spirit in the inner man, that Christ may dwell in your hearts through faith, that you, being rooted and grounded in love, may be able to comprehend with all the saints what is the width and length and depth and height, and to know the love of Christ.

How precious are your thoughts to me, O God. How great is the sum of them. If I should count them, they would be more in number than the sand. When I awake, I am still with you. Family Radio.

0: Hi, this is Dave Blomsterberg with Family Radio. I'm the Chief Operating Officer in studio with Tom Evans, our President and CEO. We want to share this month's monthly ministry update. And really, Tom, we just want to talk about a few things here. One of the things we were talking about earlier was just how we want to reach the lost, the unbelievers, right? And how we do that. How we're doing that through Family Radio, through Low Media, how we're doing that just in our daily life. One thing that that I struggle with personally is just some of my own family, you know, and when it comes to family, and we know, we once you know and you have the gospel given to you and you fully believe, you just want everybody to have that. It's so important. And I know that's a struggle for many people out there. Some people were born into a Christian family. Some people maybe fell upon it later in life where they maybe went through it. A challenging time or some kind of transition, and it was brought to them. Many different reasons why, you know, somebody will bring God into their life, depending on that time in their life as well. One of the things, though, that always hits me is God never stops. He never stops trying to bring us to Him, no matter where you're at in your life. I've mentioned it before, I'm a bit of a late bloomer coming to Jesus. So now trying to get some of my own children and grandchildren to become followers and believers, it's disheartening sometimes because you want them to have that. You want them to have that feeling of complete faith, knowing that there's no more freedom that you can have in your soul. There's no more peace that you could ever have that can be matched to having faith in Christ. And you want that for those that you love, and knowing that you want to see them eternally up in heaven as well. So just, you know, one of the things I asked you, Tom, was like, what do you do? What do you do when you have somebody in your family that you know that you want them to have it and you're praying for them and they're just not quite there?
1: Prayer. Those of you listening who are parents, grandparents, you're concerned about your family. Our greatest concern as parents and grandparents is whether our children and grandchildren will become saved. It's a very serious question. Dave, I think probably the most powerful thing we can do for our family is to pray for them.
0: Yeah.
1: And no one needs to even know. You don't have to have an argument with anyone. You don't have to convince them. But quietly in our prayer closet when we're alone, we can always, anytime we think about someone we love, just pray for them. We're talking about reaching beyond and getting into more reaching the gospel with it. You know, within our own time in this generation, the next generation, we had gathered together as a team and we were talking about just the 2%. Mm-hmm. And I think one of our team members had some data going back to 1913 or 1917.
0: Mm-hmm. Yeah.
1: And since that time, it hasn't moved much, but the population of the world is about 30% Christian or professing Christian. And yet only 2% of that 30% use or go to or listen to Christian content.
0: Mm-hmm.
1: And so where are the other 28% going for their content? Well, likely they're going to secular. They're watching secular movies. Maybe they're listening to secular music. And so the challenge for us as in media is how do we, if we have been given the commission, the instruction to go ye into all the world, how do we do that? Well, we need to go out into the world. We need to go where people are. And so we

0: short time, that should really put an urgency or a fire under us to reach the lost. Every day, 160,000 people die.
1: Yeah.
0: And yet, how many of them are ready for that? And so we, as believers, those of us who know the truth, who have this sense of every day people are dying, how do we reach them?
1: Yes.
0: And that's really what we're striving to do here, is we are trying to bring the gospel further and more with much greater confidence. And so, yeah, we're tackling a lot of things. And I'm excited about what we're doing. Next month, we'll have an update, Lord willing, for those of you listening, about our new app that we're getting ready to launch. Yes, we're still working. The film has gone well.
1: Mm-hmm.
0: We're very happy with the theatrical release. And now, Lord willing, it'll be going on the Angel platform. And so those of you who know anything about Angel, you can go there and Lord willing, you'll start to see Bad Counselors after the 24th.
1: Yep.
0: So what God is doing, boy,
1: yeah,
0: he's doing a lot.
1: Yeah.
0: And I think if we have that sense of urgency, that death is hanging over each one of us, and the Lord can take any one of us at any time, how should that propel us?
1: Mm.
0: How should that push us to really go out of our comfort zone?
1: And you bring up such a good point, Tom. There's a sense of urgency that we have as far as not wasting any time here while we're on this earth. Not wasting any time to let people know about the gospel. Not wasting any time by being in more prayer, as you said. You know, something that you said earlier that really hit me was, I had a cousin who later on, when I did profess that I was a Christ believer, she said, and she had been a believer she grew up in a home, in a Christian home. And she said, I've been praying for you and your family for years.
0: Mm-hmm.
1: So it shows that prayer is significant in how we can help reach the lost. And we ask that you pray for Family Radio and Low Media. Pray for us as we continue to go down these new endeavors to make sure that we stay on the right path to keep reaching more people. Because there is that urgency. So we have this urgency with the film. Yes, we could have waited to put it out next year, but we wanted to get it out to be able to start letting people know that here is some great content with a great message. And yes, they'll be able to watch it streaming here at the end of the month. And then the Uplift app, that is to be able to help people have a tool, a technological tool that is what the next generation is using. They are using technology, and we have to feed them something that they could use, that they can see and feel and have a relationship with the truth. That's what this is. It's a companion app that's going to give them the truth, 100% biblical truth. So we will talk more about that, and we will be sharing more about that as well. We want to do everything we can to not waste a second of time. As you said, you don't know when your life is going to be over on this earth. You don't know when a loved one's life is going to be over on this earth. We don't know that. God knows that. That's another reason why Family Radio does everything that we do, everything that we can to not waste a second of time on the air. You do not get commercials. We do not have advertising. We only want to provide scripture. In doing that, we have the freedom to be able to share all this great content of only the gospel. And that's why we're 100% listener supported. So coming up here this Monday, we're starting our early giving for our fall support drive. That will be for the week of Labor Day. We're going to be doing it right after Labor Day on September 8th, 9th, and 10th. So we just wanted to let you know so we can continue to make sure that every second of air time is used to fill you with the gospel.
0: Yeah, Dave, you mentioned that every minute counts,
1: yeah,
0: and it does. On our programming, you'll notice on Family Radio, we're trying to make it filled with entirely with biblical music, scripture, or teaching, and not deviate from that, because faith comes by hearing and hearing by the word of God. And that's, yeah, those of you who would ever visit our office here, you'd see this Romans 10:17 placed on the wall here,
1: yeah,
0: just as a reminder. And I think we all need to be reminded that the days are evil, and yet we have little time.
1: Yeah.
0: And so let's redeem the time and let's tell the wonderful gospel, the good news, as far and as wide as we can.
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0: 93.1, all of the low media platforms, or whether you're out and about with friends, with family, share the gospel. Let other people know that you're a believer. Be an example of what we're to be as Christians is one of the best ways that we can reach more people. Thank you, and God bless you.
1: What then shall we say to these things? If God is for us, who can be against us? Family Radio.

0: And Revelation 3:11 is your verse of the day. This here is a reminder to all of us as believers to live in constant readiness for Christ's return. Jesus says, "Behold, I am coming quickly. Hold fast to what you have, that no one may take your crown." So here Jesus is really encouraging us to stand firm in our faith, to persevere through the trials when they come. There will be times when life and people try to bring us down, when the enemy will try to cause us to stumble. But as long as we're holding fast to Christ and his word, we're never going to fall, and we're never going to lose our reward.
1: Most of us like to avoid disagreements, especially when we're talking about the gospel. We want to stand firm on biblical truth, but we want to be respectful and persuasive. 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
1: Imagine opening your mailbox today and finding a letter that says you've been given $1 million. 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Can you imagine the joy, the relief? 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That's a picture of millions of people who have never heard the gospel. The greatest gift God has ever given isn't wealth that fades away. 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
3: For many incarcerated men, prison is where the story seems to end. But what if the same prison cell could be a place where new life actually begins? Hi, I'm Jenny Burkheiser, and joining us this weekend on Community Bridge are Kurt Campbell and Anthony A.C. Charles. Kurt is a senior ministry director with Men of Valor, and he's here to share with us about the exciting work the ministry is doing as it helps transform the lives of men, both during and after incarceration. And then also joining us is Anthony. He's one of those men whose lives was transformed by the Lord's grace through Men of Valor. Anthony is not only a graduate of the program, but he also serves today as a statewide program director. We are very excited to hear more about this amazing ministry. So welcome both of you to Community Bridge and Family Radio.
4: Thank you, Jenny. Good
5: to be
4: here.
5: Jenny.
3: Oh, it's our pleasure. So let's start at the beginning. For listeners who may be unfamiliar, what is Men of Valor? Maybe tell us when and how it started, and what's the main issue the ministry is really seeking to address?
4: Yeah, great. Well, thanks for having us, Jenny. We're glad to be here. Yeah, for people who aren't familiar with Men of Valor, it's a prison ministry that started in 1997. And it was actually birthed through a guy who came to Christ in a prison cell here in Nashville, Tennessee. He was serving a 15-year prison sentence for armed robbery. His name is Carl Carlson, and his testimony is on our website. It's worth watching for anybody who's interested in doing that. But basically, he grew up a madness, which is kind of what we find with a lot of our men. Carl was left on a doorstep when he was 3 years old, never knew his parents, grew up in state homes and foster care and orphanages, started doing time when he was 10 years old. I mean, just the story. So God radically impacted his life while he was incarcerated. And Carl said, if you are who you say you are and you will come into my life, I'll serve you the rest of my life. And Carl did. We're one of two ministries that he started, but he always said he hated prisons, but he knew there was a great need because of his own experience. And so he started this prison ministry in 1997. And it really started as just a mentoring and discipleship ministry. And over a number of years, we realized as great and as much needed as prison ministry is for the incarcerated, the real impact a lot of times needs to take place after they're released. And so we kind of doubled down on reentry and aftercare services. And so that's a large part of what we're doing today. But that's a little bit of our history.
3: That is amazing. Just to kind of set the stage for the listener who is unfamiliar, when you walk into a prison for the first time, as you said, Carl Carlson didn't like prisons when he started the ministry. What do you see? And if you could paint a picture for us, what maybe most people don't understand about what it's like to be there.
4: Yeah, I'm going to talk about it just from my experience as a volunteer and staff person, but then AC certainly has a greater perspective on it than I do. You know, largely it is a place of desperation and hopelessness. It is evil and dark. I say often, if the general public had any idea what was going on behind the walls, there would hopefully be change, because it largely is inhumane. I mean, it really is. Most people come out of prison far worse than they went in. Obviously, we're trying to remedy that by going in and befriending men and offering hope. But generally speaking, prison is a dark, dark place. AC, I'll let you talk a little bit about that if you want
5: to. Yeah, he did a good job of describing it. I would say dark, hopelessness, fear-driven, and just a place of evil for the most part.
3: Yeah, this just doesn't, to me, as someone looking from the outside, this doesn't seem to be the solution that we're looking for those who are struggling. And that's where Men of Valor is making a difference. And you don't just offer programs, I understand. You offer the gospel. You offer the good news. Tell us about how the light breaks into the darkness through Men of Valor and the prisons you go into.
4: Yeah, that's great. Well, I'll start by saying just going in. So a lot of people in prison do not get visits. They either don't have family to come see them or friends. And so it is a lonely, again, dark place where you feel forgotten and very hopeless. And so just going in is powerful in and of itself. A volunteer doesn't have to be there. So it communicates a great deal to guys. I'm gonna use the term guys because we work with men, but this is true for men and women. There's a lot of women who are incarcerated. Matter of fact, one of our kind of key verses we talk a lot about with Men of Valor is 1 Thessalonians 2:8. And it says, we loved you so much that we were delighted to share with you not only the gospel of God, but our very lives as well. And so we refer to what we do as relational discipleship. We're going in to encourage men and just say, hey, there is a God who created you, who loves you. You're designed in his image. He has a great plan for your life. And you're not alone. There are people who love you and who believe in God's plan for you, who want to come alongside of you. So we start there. We're just really trying to befriend guys so that they know somebody really does care and that they're loved. And then that provides a great entryway to share the gospel, because they already feel loved. And now that it's a little easier to believe that, well, maybe there is a God that loves them, if there's a person who loves them. Yeah, inside the walls, it's very gospel-centered and discipleship-centered. So as guys express an interest in exploring a relationship with the Lord or deepening in it if they already have one, then we help them with just very basic Bible study, Bible reading, journaling, study, small group, doing life together, learning to live authentically. It's powerful. Many of these men just have not ever had healthy relationships or people who could talk to them about what God's design for a man really is. It's not the streets, it's not power, it's not money, it's not women, it's living in relationship with him and trying to be Christ-like.
3: Wow, it just reminds me of the biblical truth. The truth will set you free. Amen. You can be imprisoned, whether you're in prison or outside of it in a spiritual sense. Our guest today, if you're just joining us, is Kurt Campbell. He is the Senior Ministry Director for Men of Valor, as well as Anthony A.C. Charles. He's a graduate of the program and their statewide program director, sharing with us today about impactful prison discipleship ministry happening within cell walls that leads to life, new life in Christ, and hope beyond incarceration and even in the midst of it. Stay with us. We'll find out if you have such an opportunity in your area where you can be light to those who are in prison. The scripture talks about that too, that we need to visit those in prison. Let's talk about that a little more, Kurt and AC, because when you shared what prison is like and what you've encountered, to me, it just seems like we're not accomplishing what we're trying to, which is, I guess it's a punishment, but also redemption. What does scripture say about our role of visiting those in prison, and really all of us have sinned?
5: For me, the visits were extremely exciting. I was in a place, I was in Nashville, and I didn't have any family in Nashville. I was passing through when I ended up getting arrested and doing prison time. I was passing through, really going back home to Chicago. So I didn't have any family there. So just the staff and the rest of the guys that was doing time with me in the Men of Valor program became my family. I entered the doors of Jericho. It was called the Jericho Project, the Mental Valor Program inside. I entered those doors looking for change. I felt like the life that I had been living was a life that everyone on the outside that seen me knew it wasn't who I really was. And so I heard that a lot, and I did want to change because I didn't like the person that I had become. So while there, they gave me a mentor. And when I first met this guy, I was like, what can the two of us have in common? And actually, he became my best friend, and he modeled for me what a God-fearing man looks like. And he pretty much was my only visitor. I was locked up in what I call a revolving door program for over 10 years. And during those 10 years, my family, my natural family, came to see or visit me only one time. Yet my mentor was there after meeting him every single week.
3: Wow, that is awesome to hear. And what a difference that must have made to you in those prison walls, knowing that someone who didn't have to was coming in and cared about you. Tell us how this program started. Did you sign up for it, AC? How did you find out about it? You said you wanted change.
5: Yeah, I was in a place where I was like a timid little boy. I had never did any time. I was out of my element in so many ways when I landed in prison. It was not how I was raised to be. And I was sitting in a cell one day, and probably at the time that I heard this voice, the voice of one of the staff members doing some recruiting for the Jericho Project, saying that we have an opportunity for you to meet Jesus and allow him to enter into your life and change your life. I didn't know who Jesus was. I had no relationship with the Lord. But I knew I wanted change, so it sounded positive. And so I was interviewed and granted permission to come down, and I was accepted into the program. And I walked through the doors, and I remember walking into the Sally Port, which is basically a little holding area right before you enter into the unit itself. And it had Matthew 11:28 on it, which communicates, come to me, all you who labor and are heavy laden, and I will give you rest. Take my yoke upon you and learn from me, for I am gentle and lowly at heart, and you will find rest. You will find rest for your soul. And so I remember that like it was just yesterday, that the vision of that scripture in that Sally Port would never leave me. And when I left the Jericho Project, I had found Jesus. So you know that I had found rest. So it was really good. So yeah.
3: That's wonderful. It's so true in scripture. It gives us this life and hope. And obviously God's word gave you that vision for what life could be like with Jesus, even though you were facing difficult circumstances. AC, if you wouldn't mind, tell us a little more about your life before you were incarcerated. As you said, you felt out of your element. You didn't have necessarily strong family connections. How did this happen?
5: Yeah. So my mom and my dad were together, but my dad was like an absentee dad in a sense. He had no control over my life, or he had no authority or say so on raising me. My mom was the authoritarian in our household. She was the educated one. She was the one that made the money and held everything together. So she had all the authority. So I grew up in a very unique way. My mom pretty much would beat me on a daily basis. I was held to a very, very high standard. I wasn't allowed to go outside. So not to go into a whole lot of details, but there was a lot of trauma from my childhood that I had no clue was happening to me. So I ran away from home twice. My mom found me, brought me back home. And then my third time that I ran away, I actually ran away to the military. So I entered into the military in 1982, and I was perfectly groomed for it because of the way that I was raised. Mm. I excelled really, really fast. But in the military, you know, the culture is to drink. So I had became an alcoholic and didn't know it. But by some circumstances and situations that came about while I was in the military, serving in the military, I ended up choosing to leave the military. And I came out and I had no clue on what I was going to do with my life. I tried junior college. I tried working. I tried quite a few things. And a family member introduced me to drugs, and off to the races I went. And that led me down a trail of disaster, hopelessness, just more trauma, just lives that I impacted and affected. Now that I look back, it's almost sickening to me because of the lifestyle that I lived. I landed my first incarceration sentence in 1996, and I did a 10-year sentence on a revolving door plan, and that led me to Jericho, or led me to Menno Valley.
3: Yeah, yeah. And you have met Jesus. And what a difference that made. You know, surprisingly, within prison walls, you were able to meet Jesus. If you're just joining us, we're hearing incredible testimony and story of a life changed. Anthony A.C. Charles, he's a graduate of the Men of Valor program, today's statewide program director, and senior ministry director Kurt Campbell joining us to talk with us about how Jesus changes lives, even within cell walls, to life after incarceration, and how you can get involved with serving men in jail, men who need to hear the hope of the gospel. AC, we really appreciate you sharing with us a little bit about your backstory, but also you met Jesus. As you said, Matthew 11:28, I love that verse. And I'm so happy just to hear that again. It gives me goosebumps to hear how God is using his word, even in prison walls. Tell us about your transformation. How did you get from being in a revolving door program to statewide program director for Men of Valor?
5: I could sum it up in one word.
3: Oh, okay.
5: Jesus. That's the true statement. In all honesty, when I entered the doors of Men of Valor, I was very intrigued. I became zealous for the word of God. And I committed myself to studying and learning the word, and I was being discipled by the staff. Kurt became one of my best friends while in there, and he was very intentional about pouring into me and modeling for me what a man of God looked like, lived like, parented like, just so many things, just so many Christ characteristics I got to see in Kurt and the rest of the staff that was there that I was just blown away. My name, AC, was actually given to me during my time, during my stay in aftercare. And shortly after I received that name, they didn't know it, but God told me what that AC really stood for. It didn't stand for alternating current. It didn't stand for air conditioning and all the things that I got joked about. It actually was a new life in Christ after Christ. So that's what AC stands for.
3: Amen.
5: And so I have lived my life on purpose since I was introduced to the Lord. One of the neat things about my encounter with God was I met Jesus inside of the prison walls. I actually just received him as my savior for about 3 years. And I didn't know it at the time because I thought I was walking with Jesus in a way that was really pleasing to him. But I found out 3 years later that I wasn't. It was 3 years later that I actually surrendered my life to the Lord, where he became Lord of my life. Yes, I was saved, but I wasn't living for the Lord. I didn't have a relationship where Jesus was the Lord of my life. And that was very pivotal for me, because once I got that revelation that Jesus not only was Savior, but Lord as well, that sent me completely in a different direction as far as my loyalty, dedication, the way I lived, how I carried myself, what the principles were that I was learning about, how to be a God-fearing man, and applying those things to my life. Men of Valor, God through Men of Valor taught me how to become a man of God and to live my life consistently in a way that is pleasing to the Lord. They gave me all the spiritual disciplines that I needed to be able to live this life, not only for the time that I was in prison, but when I was released from prison, I was equipped, or was becoming equipped by this ministry and the Holy Spirit, to live a life that was pleasing to God. And so that's what I would give credit to: Jesus Christ and his word and the people that he put in my life, the people that he worked through to actually not just change my life, because I think you heard in the beginning that my life, I wanted change. I found out during this time period, Jenny, that change is what I desire, but I found out that it wasn't enough for a person like me, because I always had the choice or the opportunity to change back. I needed to be transformed. And that's what God's word and the prayers and the people and the fellowship, all of those things is what happened for me. The Holy Spirit transformed my life.
3: Oh, thanks be to God. That is such a beautiful testimony, AC. Thank you for sharing that with us today. Well, we have so much more we want to talk about with both Kurt and AC, but our time is up for now. Lord willing, we'll plan on having you gentlemen back next week when we'll talk more about Men of Valor and the wonderful work you're doing as God continues transforming lives through the ministry, just as he did with you, AC. Thank you both for your time today, and we'll look forward to picking up right here next week.
5: Thank you, Jenny.
3: Thank you. Well, I'm Jenny Burkheiser, and we've been speaking today with Kurt Campbell, Senior Ministry Director with Men of Valor, a Christ-centered organization focusing on prison discipleship and reentry support for incarcerated and formerly incarcerated men, as well as Anthony A.C. Charles, who's a graduate of the program and now serves as statewide program director for Men of Valor. We'll look forward to continuing this conversation next week with Kurt and AC. But in the meantime, you can learn more about the amazing work of this ministry and maybe how you can help make a difference in the lives of these men looking for hope while in prison by visiting their website at movministry.com. 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Again, I'm Jenny Burkheiser. Thank you for joining us today. And we hope you'll join us again next week as we continue our conversation with Kurt and AC here on Community Bridge. 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
1: Our official mission is that we are the community leader providing vital services with collaborative partners to empower the people of Lynn, Benton, and Lincoln counties and the surrounding areas to positively transform lives.
2: That's Kayla Hatley, Agency Director of the Community Services Consortium in Newport, Oregon.
1: So we are the state-designated community action agency for Lynn, Benton, and Lincoln counties. And community action agencies were developed kind of during the civil rights era. And so what we focus on are anti-poverty programs.
2: I'm Carmen Schantz with Family Radio Community Bridge.
1: And so we are one of 18 different community action agencies throughout the state. Each county has a state-designated community action agency. And so we work with state, local, federal funders to provide services that work towards improving economic stability for individuals with the ultimate goal of eradicating poverty.
2: Is your agency unique to Oregon, or do other states have similar programs to yours?
1: It is nationwide. We are one of many throughout the nation. Every state has them.
2: What are some of the specific needs that you address?
1: We have a wide array of services, and so we focus on some key areas, one being housing. And so some of our core programs in housing, we support individuals and families facing homelessness. And additionally, we understand that there's multiple needs that come along with that. So we also provide utility assistance for individuals facing arrearages or who are at risk of losing their services. We also provide weatherization services, and the focus of weatherization services is to preserve low-income housing. So it provides vital services to the home that reduces the energy burden for the families and allows them to stay there in a more safe and comfortable environment. We also have Head Start services, and that's specific in Lincoln County. Our close community partner, KidCo, provides Head Start in Lynn and Benton counties. And Head Start really gives children a strong educational start. We focus on health and well-being services to support kind of the whole family to have, you know, mental and physical health and food assistance, as well as that education support.
2: How do you support those who are seeking employment?
1: We work in partnership with WorkSource Oregon. So our team is actually embedded in the WorkSource centers in our region. And we work closely with local businesses and partners to connect job seekers with opportunities that match their skills and interests. And so we have workshops available, resources to build resumes, interview preparation, skills development for folks to revamp skills or refocus on what their needs are. And then we also help on the educational side as well. So if somebody has educational needs pertaining to career goals, we can assist with that. We have GED prep and attainment, scholarships to support for secondary education and other trades. So those are kind of our main focuses in that area.
2: Tell me about your food share program.
1: Our Lynn Benton Food Share program distributes food to individuals and families in need through a network of 68 local food pantries and meal sites. In addition to that, we deliver supplemental commodity boxes to seniors, and we have the ability to deliver medically tailored meal boxes to individuals that are being discharged from the hospital if they have specific dietary needs and are facing food insecurities. So as a whole, we distribute over 3 million pounds of food annually across Lynn and Benton counties. And we work a lot within the local food economy. So we work with local farmers, local manufacturers to focus on innovative ways to be more engaged in that realm as well.
2: How does someone qualify for utility assistance?
1: Well, I just want to make sure that we share that households do not need to be behind or at risk of disconnection in order to apply. So to qualify for utility assistance, individuals have to meet specific income guidelines and demonstrate that need for support. And all of that criteria can be found on our website, which is communityservices.us. The application process generally involves providing income documentation, household size, and the utility bill that they're in need of assistance with. And then our team works with the applicant and the family to determine that eligibility process. This is our most in-demand service by a long shot, and we assist probably 14,000 to 18,000 individuals each year. And so to help manage that workflow and to have a better client experience, we only make applications available online and in our offices the third week of the month. And those completed applications can be turned in at any time.
2: You've identified weatherization as a need. What exactly is weatherization?
1: Weatherization is especially important in the Willamette Valley area and on the Oregon coast because the climate is often wet. We have cold winters. You know, our summers are mild compared to other areas of the country, but we still have hot summers. And so, you know, we often experience a large amount of rainfall and damp conditions. With those temperature fluctuations, it can lead to higher energy uses for heating in the winter and cooling in the summer. So for somebody to be eligible for weatherization, they would go through the application process, which is also on our website. And essentially what takes place is that there is some income criteria and guidelines for that. But what they're looking for is the ability to provide services on that home that could potentially lower utility bills, you know, enhance that comfort of the home, improve air quality. The energy conservation and health of the individual is really what is set to improve with those weatherization services.
2: Does one have to be a homeowner to qualify for weatherization? What if they are renting, say, an apartment?
1: So we would work with the apartment owner. So if somebody's a renter of a home or an apartment, it just has to be approved through the homeowner itself.
2: Let's talk about your recovery disaster program and the importance of wildfire prevention.
1: We provide immediate assistance and long-term recovery support for those that have been affected by natural disasters, which includes wildfires in our area that's most prevalent. As part of our wildfire prevention efforts, we engage youth and young adult crews, and this is what dovetails into our workforce and education programs. And they perform fuel reduction work in areas that are highly susceptible to wildfires. So they're gaining hands-on work experience and making a living wage. It's kind of a proactive approach that helps reduce the risk of catastrophic fires and then helps public and private landowners, you know, recover and thrive in those areas. In addition to that, with our disaster and recovery work, we have also continued to work with some of the survivors of the 2020 wildfires in the valley and the coast, helping with them with reestablishing their lives in their desired areas.
2: Of the thousands of residents whose lives you've touched, can you share a story of how you've helped a family?
1: You know, we have some of the most amazing staff members, and so I know that each of them have a story like this in one way or another. But one that sticks out is when our case manager met with this client. They were living with a minor child in a garage for over a year without running water or electricity. And due to those circumstances, that child had also not been in school for some time. And so after receiving help through CSC, the client's children were able to be re-enrolled in school, and they were so excited to be back with friends. And the client is now working full-time and working on getting their family stabilized in the new home. And they were so excited because they said this was the best Christmas ever. They had a warm and safe home and were able to get some presents under the tree for them. So they went from a situation of being unstably housed to stably housed and re-enrolled in that vital education.
2: Our guest today has been Kayla Hatley, Agency Director of the Community Services Consortium. To learn more, visit their website at communityservices.us. 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
1: Most of us go through our lives with our own individual way of seeing the world around us without ever giving a moment's consideration to it. But a Christian, I'm convinced, is called to seek the mind of Christ, to seek an understanding of his or her world from the viewpoint of the eternal, to see things as best as we possibly can, the way God would have us view them, so that the things that we affirm are the things that God affirms, and the things that we deny would be the things that God denies.
2: Sometimes thinking can be hard work, but when done out of a desire to glorify God and to think our thoughts after Him, the hard work of thinking becomes an act of worship. Hello and welcome to this Saturday edition of Renewing Your Mind. I'm your weekend host, Josh Mann, and I'm glad to have you with us today. 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
1: I'm sure that every writer of fiction, whoever picks up a pen, dreams of writing the great American novel. The bad news, however, is, ladies and gentlemen, it's too late. It's already been done. The great American novel was written by Herman Melville, in my opinion, the greatest work of fiction ever produced in the United States, was his masterpiece by the simple title, Moby Dick. I think we're all basically familiar with that story. It focuses on the work and activity of a madman, Captain Ahab, named after the wicked king of Israel in the Old Testament, who in this story suffers from a particular form of dementia that we call monomania. That is, he had a monomaniacal obsession with one aspect of his life. He wanted to capture and to kill the great white whale, Moby Dick. But we know from the correspondence that survived the death of Herman Melville that this story was far more than an adventure story or a sea story. What makes it so great is its richness in symbolism, for at its depth dimension, Moby Dick is an intensely theological work. The white whale, the albino whale, that is the focal point of this obsession of Captain Ahab, represents God. And you know throughout the story that Ahab dropped everything, all other concerns, the commercial venture of the Pequod. He abandoned that when he came upon a ship in distress searching for those who had been lost overboard, the Rachel. He refused to lend a hand because he had one thing in his mind, and that was to kill that cursed whale. Well, he charged.

spur his crew on to greater intensity and concentration. There's one episode in the book you may recall. He ordered that a gold doubloon be nailed to the main mast in the center of the ship. And he posted this doubloon and announced the reward for the first man who sighted Moby Dick would receive this small fortune. And then what follows in the story is Melville examines each of the crew members' responses and reaction to the promised reward. He gets inside their minds. The first mate comes and looks at it, and he dreams of what he can buy with that gold doubloon. He thinks of cigars. He thinks of other creature comforts that he can purchase. The harpooners look and see, oh, if I just could win this prize, I can have the largest, best, most well-balanced, and sharpest harpoon in the world, and so on. Each person, ladies and gentlemen, had a completely different view of what that coin could mean to their lives. Until finally, the little cabin boy, whose name was Pip, he was crazy. He came and he danced around in front of the gold doubloon and he said, I see, you see, we all see. And the point Melville was making through the mouth of Pip was the idea that each individual, each personal subject had a different view of the matter. Well, no two of us view the world in which we live from exactly the same perspective. We have our antennae, we have the grid, we have the patterns, we have our own personal history, all of which contribute to the way we interpret reality as we encounter it. Now, from a philosophical perspective, we call that a worldview, a way of examining the world in which we live, and the meaning of our own individual lives. Now, everybody has a worldview. For the philosopher or the theologian, perhaps, the structure of that worldview has been carefully thought out. It's been criticized. It's been analyzed. It's been evaluated. Certain elements have been discarded. Others have been added. Most of us go through our lives with our own individual way of seeing the world around us without ever giving a moment's consideration to it. This is what Socrates called the unexamined life, where we just sort of respond to what's there. But a Christian, I'm convinced, is called to seek the mind of Christ, to seek an understanding of his or her world from the viewpoint of the eternal, to see things as best as we possibly can, the way God would have us view them, so that the things that we affirm are the things that God affirms, and the things that we deny would be the things that God denies. So what we're going to do in this series of lectures is to look, by way of introduction, at the most basic foundational elements that together make up the grid or the structure of a personal worldview. And so in this first session, we're going to speak on the theme of epistemology. Now, that's a word that we use every day. It's on our grocery list and so on. I will define it in a moment. But before I do, I want to take a moment to introduce a guest that I have invited to be a part of this series to help us as we struggle through an evaluation of the elements that make up worldview. Now, this guest is very famous, and you will recognize him instantly the moment I introduce him. However, he's not able to speak. Can't speak, but he's by no means dumb. He's over here, and I'm sure you recognize him. He has been brought into the world by a Frenchman by the name of Rodin. And how many of you here know his name? And you all know, this is probably one of the most recognizable pieces of sculpture in all of Western civilization. Rodin's what? The Thinker. Now, we're glad to have the thinker with us because he's going to help us as we seek to establish the structures of a worldview. Now, the first thing I observe about this gentleman, who's our guest, is his name.

0: He is called the thinker. I think that had he been sculpted in the last 15 or 20 years, perhaps he would be known by a different name or a different title. If a modern sculptor created this piece of art, I think that they would probably call him the feeler. Because in our modern world, we don't think anymore. We feel. I have my red pen going constantly on my students' exams in theology class when they say, I feel that we should do this or that. I said, wait a minute, I'm interested in your thoughts, not your emotions at this point, not your feelings. But it's not by accident that language in our day has changed in this way. Because we live in a world where preferences have supplanted objective truth. Truth is now no longer considered to be a matter of cogent, thoughtful understanding, so much as it is a matter of personal feeling. A test was made internationally in terms of performances in the skills of mathematics among high school students. Six nations were involved. The students of the United States who were tested finished dead last in this international competition of mathematical proficiency. However, there were two parts to the examination. One part of the examination measured how the student felt about his or her performance on the examination. The students from America finished first. The students from Japan finished first in actual proficiency and sixth in their personal sense of how well that they did. So we've been very effective in training people to feel good about their poor performance. And so truth now becomes a matter of feeling rather than thinking. Now, the other thing I want us to observe about our guest here tonight, who is called the thinker, is the pose. Now, I don't think that Rodin meant to suggest that in order for a person to become involved in any depth dimension of analysis or thinking that one had to shed his or her clothing and be in the nude. And I'm a little embarrassed that our guest has come this way. But we notice that in the stance or the posture of the thinker, that you see that Rodin has not represented the thinker in a posture of casual relaxation. He doesn't have him looking like a couch potato with his feet crossed and he's lounging just sort of half ready to fall asleep. One of the principles of those involved in art, particularly in painting and in sculpture, is what the Germans call the principle of the fruchtbare Augenblick. The fruitful moment. Rembrandt, for example, before he would paint one of his classic portraits of a biblical character, would go through the process of rendering over 100 various sketches of the person he was going to capture on canvas. But he realized that in the final portrait, he could only depict the person in one frozen scene. That's the difference between this kind of art and the art we find in drama or in the motion picture industry, where we can capture live action and movement. But so the artists like Rembrandt, Rodin, and the others, they would think of, now how can I best express and capture and crystallize the essence of what this person represents in one still frame? Michelangelo did the same thing. He wants to do a statue of David. What moment in all of the life of David will he capture that will express the man? And he chose the moment of the reaching for the stones and preparing to hurl the stone against the giant. And then our imagination fills in the rest. Well, Rodin postured the thinker in a pose of intense labor. His muscles are taut because deep thinking involves a kind of effort that is not only strenuous mentally, but it is actually a physical enterprise as well. He doesn't tell us what he's thinking about. Maybe he's thinking about thinking. Maybe he's thinking about thought. Maybe he's wondering if he can know anything for sure. Recently, I caught part of a television special that was called The Elvis File. And this particular special featured Bill Bixby, who was the host, and he was presenting the evidence to the audience, the studio audience, as well as the watching audience and broadcast television. The evidence that would indicate that Elvis Presley is still alive and that his death was a carefully conceived hoax in an effort to shelter Elvis from criminal elements in this world as part of the government protection service for those who were involved in undercover work to serve the nation. And Elvis has been sent into hiding. And he's had these appearances that have been cited here and there across the world where people think that they've seen Elvis Presley. And in this discussion, the testimony of two court-certified handwriting analysts was set forth. And both of these handwriting analysts maintained that writing that has clearly been written since the alleged death of Elvis Presley at Graceland Mansion in Memphis, that this handwriting matches exactly the handwriting of Elvis Presley, even on his own death certificate. And other anomalies were brought forth, such as the fact that the coroner's report on the death certificate listed the weight of the dead body that was taken from Grace Mansion as 170 pounds. And anybody that saw Elvis Presley in his last performance a week or so before his death knows that he was weighing at that time between 240 and 250 pounds. And so the case was set forth. And then at the end of this discussion, in typical American fashion, the studio audience was polled, and also phone lines were given to the national audience to they could call in and say yay or nay whether they believed that Elvis was still alive. And throughout the course of the program, they would flash the numbers of how the percentage of the people were responding. And at the end, 79% of the viewers of this program indicated that they believed that Elvis Presley is still alive. What I found most astonishing was not the hypothesis. What amazed me was the facility by which 79% of the people who listened to this program came to the conclusion that Elvis Presley was still alive. Because even if he is still alive, the evidence for it that was presented on that program was incredibly flimsy. And as I watched it, I thought, on what basis are these people evaluating the data, analyzing the argument, coming to their conclusions? That's what epistemology is about. Epistemology is a science that deals with the question, how do we know what we know? What are the means human beings use to contact reality and to discern between truth and falsehood? Now, several methods of learning and of knowing have been examined and evaluated in the history of Western thought. Certainly the two most famous forms of epistemology you've all heard of are those that in the broadest generic sense may be called rationalism and empiricism. Basically, rationalism says that the way to truth, the way to knowledge, is principally, if not exclusively, through the mind. through the processes of thought itself. And of course, one of the most important keys to rational investigation is the science of logic, because the real is deemed to be logical. And among hyper-rationalists, the logical is deemed to be real, but we'll let that for another time. On the other side of the spectrum, the empiricist is so called because the empiricist says, unless I can see it, taste it, touch it, smell it, you know, feel it, it's not real. I don't believe it. That is, the empiricist says, the way to truth is through the senses, through sense perception. It's basically more physical than mental. And for centuries, the battle was waged between these two schools and variations of these two schools, until the two arrived at a very important synthesis in the thinking of Immanuel Kant, and a synthesis that was already coming together in a certain sense in what is called the scientific method. We're going to be involved in a dialogue in the not too distant future about the question of psychology. Is psychology a science? Or is it a pseudoscience? We can have the same discussion about theology. Is theology a science or a pseudoscience? Well, to answer that question, the first thing you have to do is determine what makes up science. The scientific method says that we are creatures who have minds. We also have bodies. And both the mind and the body is active in the whole process of learning. The only way I can encounter the external world is through my body. I have to see it, I have to hear it, or I have to touch it, or smell it, or taste it. But the problem gets vexing when we say, but how do I know what I see is really there? How do I know whether what I think I'm seeing is real or an hallucination? We know dogs can hear sounds that are at levels that we can't hear, that other animals' olfactory senses are far more developed than our own. And this has been an age-long problem. If anybody who relies simply on the basis of what they see or hear or taste or touch, we know that our senses are limited and subject to distortion. But we can't get away without them. That's why the New Testament witnesses of Christ insist time after time, we are not writing here carefully devised fables or myths. We're not playing Alice in Wonderland. We're not speculating philosophically, but we are writing to you what we have seen with our eyes and what we have heard with our ears. They appealed to empirical testimony. And yet at the same time, all of the data and sensations that we have in a given day would be meaningless if we didn't have a mind to organize them, to make sense out of them. And that's where the rational comes in. Logic has no content. Logic gives no information. All that logic does, as the thinker understands, is acts as a governor to prevent us from deriving false inferences from the things we experience. How do you learn? How do you study? Do you give any stock to logic? Do you believe, for example, the truth can be illogical? My seminary students, almost every one of them, comes in there their first year. I say, do you believe that the truth of God can be contradictory? Vast majority of them say, yes, of course. They don't realize that they're blaspheming God. They've made God a liar. But they come that way because they haven't learned the role of rationality in the pursuit of truth. Christianity is not rationalism, but it is by all means rational. And so the Bible assumes both the importance of the mind and the importance of the senses, as both are engaged in the enterprise. That's introduction. That's all I'm going to say about epistemology at this point, only to say, I want you to think about thinking. I want you to think about how you know what you think you know. To ask yourselves the question, am I sure about this? Take out a piece of paper and write down on it 10 things that you know for sure. 10 things that you would die for that you know for sure. If we did that in this room tonight, we would find people convinced of one thing that's the direct opposite of another person is of the top 10 things that they're both convinced of. Somebody's wrong. But we are supposed to be people who are committed to the discovery of truth. But we can't even begin the enterprise until we answer the question, how do we know what we know?
1: 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Thank you for joining us on this Saturday edition of Renewing Your Mind. 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
1: Picture the moment. A young man drops to one knee, opens a small ring box, and asks her the question that she has longed to hear. And for a moment, she is speechless. But soon a joyful smile, a gentle tear, and then finally an overjoyed yes. The joy of that moment soon gives way to a flurry of phone calls and texts, an unbridled celebration of family and friend. Such are earthly marriages between a man and a woman. Joyful, wonderful, but temporary. Now, consider a far more glorious and permanent marriage that will never end. Unlike human marriage, in which all bonds are broken by death, the marriage of Christ Jesus and His bride, the Church, will never be broken, because death will never enter heaven. The unspeakable news that Jesus Christ is gathering His bride from every corner of this world to come to the wedding feast of the Lamb is almost too wonderful to bear. 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
2: Can having faith make life better? 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
3: Does faith actually lead to human flourishing? That's the focus of today's conversation with Byron R. Johnston, a leading researcher and professor at Baylor University, who spent decades studying the impact of faith, religion, and community on society. I sat down with Dr. Johnston at the National Religious Broadcasters Convention to discuss what the data reveals about church attendance, human flourishing, and why faith remains one of the most important factors in a healthy society. And now, let's welcome Byron Johnston to the City of God. Byron, you've been studying data for years, doing research on the impact of faith on society. What does the data show us?
4: Well, the data shows that faith is something that undergirds American society, and it's just a critical variable. It's protective for families. It's protective for marriages. It helps people stay out of trouble. If they get into trouble, it helps them to get out of trouble and stay on a better path. It's just a remarkable variable to study, even though there's relatively little on religion. So that's why I've made a career out of studying it, because it's so overlooked.
3: So when we think about church attendance in particular, a decline in church attendance, churches closing in a community, what impact does that have on a practical way on that community, on that region?
4: Yeah. First of all, it's a myth. All the decline that you're hearing about is totally not true.
3: Okay.
4: The world is more religious today than it's ever been. And whenever you hear that religion is in decline, be skeptical. Mm. Look at the footnotes. Most of this is written with poor samples, and it's not published in a reputable journal. So most of what you hear in the media is based on what we call junk science. Mm. And so we have a book coming out in a couple of months called The Death of Religion, ? This is something that people have been saying is happening in the U.S. ever since the founding of the country. It's not a new thing. It's very popular to say that God is dead, the church is dying, but just the opposite is true. And it's not just true here, it's true around the world. That doesn't mean there aren't these instances where there's a blip on the screen and there's a slight decline here or there. But a lot of the studies that are out there skip and don't even gauge a lot of religious practice that's going on in America. Yeah. They completely miss things like Bible study fellowship that happens in every city in the country just about. with many, many thousands of people that get together. Yeah.
5: I think BSF might even be global. I've heard of international BSF meetings.
4: It's huge. It goes unrecognized. Uh-huh. A lot of black churches are never measured. Mm. A lot of Latino churches, never measured. A lot of storefront churches and mega church. We have a mega church in Waco, where I live, that doesn't even get covered in the annual yearbook of church membership. And it's a church with like 3,000 or 4,000 people.
5: So if it's not true, what's the motive?
4: What's the motive for the narrative?
5: The falsehood. Yeah, the narrative. What's the motive?
4: I think that people want God to die. Mm. They want the narrative to be true, that God's being replaced. But there's no evidence for it. Mm. So that's why if you do a Google search on the demise of religion, and you'll get gazillions of hits. But do a Google search on why religion matters, and you'll get next to nothing.
5: Yeah.
4: It's just not covered. Even when we publish papers that consistently show it's good for your health, it's good for your physical health, it's good for your mental health, it's good for your marriage, and it's good for close personal relations, all of this. We're doing the Global Flourishing Study right now in 23 countries around the world, following over 200,000 people, and we find the same stories in these other countries that's being played out here. So there's a narrative that's completely wrong.
5: Yeah. Well, for centuries, we've been told that religion is oppressive, and even more, most recently, that it's archaic, that we have to liberate ourselves from the shackle of traditional religion. What are some of those myths that you have uncovered, that you have debunked through your research regarding religion and public life?
4: If you want to look at who does the volunteering in America, it's largely people from faith communities. If you want to look at people who give of their time, as well as their treasure and their talents, these tend to be people of faith. Americans give $1 billion a day to all kinds of causes, secular and religious causes. Most of that comes from people of faith. So if we were so oppressive, why would we be doing all this good work? You know who goes into the prisons to visit offenders? People that are locked up? People of faith. Where are the secular people? So I think there's this myth that, you know, people of faith tend to be only concerned about themselves. They don't look out for their brother. And in fact, it's just the opposite. They are the one that looks out for their neighbor.
5: Yeah. And Byron, isn't it fair to say that this is nothing new?
4: Yeah.
5: I know someone once said that civilization would be unrecognizable, particularly over the last 2,000 years, if it wasn't for the faith community. What can we learn from history that we really shouldn't be surprised about the impact today?
4: Yeah. I mean, if you look at the rise of Christianity, this is Christianity's story. I mean, who went into communities where there was rampant disease? It was Christians. Because they felt called to, they felt compelled. And Christianity had this dramatic increase in the early church. We've never seen anything like it. But even then, there were these same cries, you know? And I think this will always be the case, Rob, that you know, there will be persecution of those that are trying to do the right things. But this is all the more reason why we need to, as the scripture says, love our neighbor. And we have a paper on that just came out, love of neighbor. And why do people love their neighbors? It doesn't come naturally. It's a God thing.
5: Yeah.
4: And so we're excited because the data seem to line up pretty well with a Christian worldview.
5: Yeah. So for those that say secularization leads to progress, how does your data specifically debunk that myth?
4: Yeah, it's quite the opposite. I mean, we're looking at determinants of flourishing. What causes people to flourish? And religion's one of the most important things, but we're also interested, why are people not flourishing? Because a lot of people are struggling. And guess what? People who don't go to religious services are struggling mightily. People that are not in close community are struggling. Anxiety, depression, and these are not things that Christians are prone to wander too, you know, so it's not like we're completely freed from these kinds of things, but we're much less likely if we're practicing the faith. And I think Christianity basically teaches us that we should be in community. We shouldn't be isolated. So isolation's the wrong thing. And I think that we live in a day and age where even with the advance of social media and all of these things, it tends to isolate us. It tends to create what we call an anxious generation, to use Jonathan Haidt's title from his book. This is why young people are struggling around the world.
5: Yeah. Yeah, I mean, you look at the fatal fruit of secularization, mental illness at an all-time high, suicide rates at an all-time high. We have more wealth than we've ever imagined, and we've never been more medicated. Proof's in the pudding.
4: It is, and if you look at the countries, we're in 23 countries around the world. The U.S. is in the middle of the pack as a whole in terms of flourishing.
5: Yeah.
4: But the Philippines, they're right up there towards the top. Israel, toward the top. Other, Tanzania, much higher than the United States. So poverty is not a gauge. GDP is not a predictor. But I think we've been led to believe, our policymakers have been, that econ drives everything. But it's not all about economics. Or it would be a great predictor of who's flourishing.
5: Yeah. You keep using that word, flourishing. It's one of my favorite words. What do you say to the skeptic that goes, you Christians just want religion in the public square so that Christians can flourish.
4: Yeah.
5: You really don't care about anybody else.
4: Yeah, it's so untrue. If you look at the domains of flourishing, religion's not one of them. Mm. Physical health, mental health, meaning and purpose, character and virtue, social relationships, financial security. These are the domains that we look at. Where was religion? It's not in there. We look at religion as a control variable. We ask questions about religion, and guess what? We find that religion is highly connected to each of those domains. And so the domains work for secular as well as religious people. And it just so happens that a lot of secular people aren't doing well in a number of those domains.
5: Yeah.
4: It's like the abundant life that's talked about in John 10:10. We think what we're getting close to measuring is that. The abundant life that Jesus talked about. But it's not just one part. If you overlook the mental part of your life, that would be a mistake. Mm-hmm. And if you overlook meaning and purpose, it's a mistake. You drift. And so I think that what happens is that faith is a natural anchor to all of these domains. And that's exactly what we're finding. And of course, what we want the secular world to flourish too.
5: Absolutely.
4: That's the whole reason to do the study. It's not to figure out why these people are doing well. It's to figure out who's doing well, who isn't, why, and what can we do to change it.
5: The Hebrews called it shalom. Yeah, it was the fullness of flourishing. And we think about Jeremiah.
4: Yeah.
5: And they were, the people of God were called to go into Babylon, not just so they could flourish and experience shalom, but everyone would experience shalom as well.
4: It's a community thing.
5: Mm.
4: If my neighbor's not doing well, then I'm not doing so well either.
5: Yeah.
4: And you know, it's the golden rule.
5: Yeah.
4: It's love thy neighbor. I mean, it's Genesis 1 and 2. It's how we were created.
5: Yeah.
4: We live in a fallen world. We know that. But God still wants us to be the best version of ourselves that he's created us to be.
2: 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That was Rob Pacienza talking with his guest, social researcher and Baylor University professor, Dr. Byron Johnson, on how faith makes life better. And as you heard Dr. Byron Johnson, research shows the world is more religious today than it's ever been before. But secular research is muted on this. Secular research and news leaves out things about religion, like many black churches in America. They're not counted. Same with Latino churches or storefront churches. Not counted. The Baylor research shows religion and faith is good for mental health, good for marriage, ethics in the workplace, and more. Now, what if legislators in Washington, D.C. considered faith when they wrote legislation? What would happen then? Rob Pacienza and Dr. Byron Johnson discuss that next when City of God Radio continues.
5: Every human being longs to experience flourishing. We have an opportunity to tap into the longing of every human heart. Like, nobody wakes up and says, yeah, I just want my life to fall apart today. No, every single person wants truth, goodness, and beauty. Every single person wants to flourish. Every single person wants to find the true meaning and purpose of life. And it's in the message of Christianity. It's in the person and work of Jesus Christ that we have the privilege of presenting to the world and say, everything you long for finds its yes and amen in Jesus Christ. And that's really the heart and soul of the message of Christianity, and really the message that I want to get across in True, Good, and Beautiful.
2: 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City of God Radio. We're talking about faith making life better. We're looking at that with Rob Pacienza and Baylor University researcher and professor Dr. Byron Johnson. Here again is Rob Pacienza.
5: If a policymaker gets exposed to your data and your research, and they actually followed it and did something about it,
6: yeah.
5: What would that look like for our society,
6: yeah,
5: and their understanding of the impact of faith in our nation?
6: There is staggering potential here because our studies are being published in the world's top journals. I mean, I hate to say it, but a lot of the stuff that Christians read is utter garbage. It's based on junk science. But you can't get junk science published in Nature. It's the world's number one science journal. And so policymakers are looking, and they are already calling us. And what we would say is that the government really needs to kind of start collecting data like we're collecting. They're not. HUD, Labor, Department of Justice, HHS. I mean, if we really want to make America healthy again, we should be asking these kinds of questions that we're asking on flourishing. Right now, the government's not asking them. How can you monitor something that you're not monitoring? So we would hope that the government would start paying attention. And I believe, we were called to the White House when our first studies hit in April of last year. So there is interest among policymakers. And I hope over the next couple of years, this is a longitudinal study that will have a pretty long shelf life, that over time, as we start doing causal studies, you know, most of what we know, Rob, is correlational. We know that married people tend to be happier than single people, but is that because married people were already happy before they got married? Or does marriage make them happy? Same thing for going to church.
5: Yeah.
6: People that go to church tend to be happier, but were they already happy, or was it the act of going to church? So you need longitudinal data to help do a causal, and that's what we have with following the same people over time,
5: yeah,
6: the opportunity to do causal studies that will be even more powerful.
5: What's your message to the person listening or watching this conversation? They're not a policymaker.
6: Yeah.
5: They might go, what do I do? I'm just,
6: yeah,
5: I'm living,
6: yeah,
5: in middle America. What do, yeah, I do with this data and this research?
6: Yeah. You know, one of the things that you know, we hope people will actually read the studies. They're highly statistical, but we're going to do our best job to take the studies and translate them into lay-friendly, shorter, much shorter papers, maybe even some mini docs that people can view. And, you know, we would say take these, there's 12 items embedded within 109 items total, but 12 questions in these domains of human flourishing that if you just go to the Harvard website, the Human Flourishing Program at Harvard, or the Global Flourishing Institute at Baylor, you'll see the items, and people could just take them themselves and give themselves a score. It's easy to do. But outside of that, I would just say, go to find a church, find a good church to go to, raise your family in church. Mm. That's the best thing that you can do.
5: Yep. And be salt and light in your community.
6: There you go. I mean, yeah. I think the close relationships is one of the most powerful domains. And people that are embedded within congregations are the beneficiary of not maybe just good teaching, good preaching, but they're in a community of people that care for them, support them, pray for them, help them. And this is incredibly powerful. We did one study in Chicago, Philadelphia, and Boston looking at the poor and African Americans in particular, raised in projects. So if you're young, black, and male, and live in a housing project, you're much more likely to be involved in crime delinquency. So we followed them over time. And guess what? If you're young, black, male, and live in the projects, and you go to church, it's a completely different trajectory for those young people. So it just shows you the power of these congregations.
5: Power of community.
6: The power of community to help these people raise God-fearing people in the midst of communities that are highly disadvantaged.
5: Yeah. People want to find out more about your research, your data. Where do they go?
6: They can go to the Institute for Studies of Religion at Baylor or the Institute for Global Human Flourishing at Baylor. Both websites will provide a lot of tools for people that are accessible. And the Global Flourishing Study itself is an open access data, so anyone has access to that data.
5: That'd be great. Byron, thank you so much
6: for
5: your work.
6: Appreciate it.
5: Important work,
6: particularly
5: as we look at the advance of radical Islam and the secularization of our nation. We need to give people the facts and the data.
6: Yeah.
5: And I appreciate you bringing that to the forefront.
6: Great. Thanks, Rob. Appreciate it.
2: 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Rob, there seems to be a revival going on in the culture, especially with young people. What do you think?
7: I sure hope so, John. And I think finally, society, particularly the younger society that's going through high school and going off to college, I think they're looking at the fatal fruit of a secular society. I think they're looking at the results and the consequences of the secularization of media and education and politics and how God has been eliminated from the conversation. And I think people are going, well, it doesn't seem like we're any better off after many decades of being told that there is no such thing as absolute truth, that there is no such thing as an absolute being, that we can't be governed by God-given rights, but that our rights come from government and they're man-made. I'm hopeful that the next generation is waking up to the truth and saying there might be a different way in which we need to live, see the world, and think about reality. And we know that that reality can only be interpreted through the lens of God's infallible word. And so, I'm seeing a generation that is hungry for biblical truth, hungry for something more than they're getting on the mainstream media and social media. So maybe this is the beginning of a revival.
2: 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Expand on that.
7: One, believers need to find a Bible-believing church, churches that preach the Word of God, that are faithful to biblical truth, and then really begin to think about, are they surrounding themselves with in a community that is helping them interpret what's happening in culture today through that infallible Word? And really begin to think through, how do we develop a biblical worldview for all of life? So biblical foundations at church, biblical foundations and community, surrounding yourself with friends and community groups, and developing resources that really help inform you how to think biblically about politics and government, what we're watching on the news, what we're seeing in the geopolitical scene, and be able to really discern what is right and what is wrong, that which is factual versus that which is a propaganda that is being pushed by the secular elite. We need to have a biblical worldview for all of life.
2: A biblical worldview for all of life, that's the way to go. Thank you, Pastor Rob. City of God Radio is brought to you by Coral Ridge Ministries, CRM. Earlier, Rob and Dr. Byron Johnson were talking about our nation's legislators and considering the what if. What if legislation was drafted with the principles of God included in it? CRM is doing something to work with people in Washington, D.C. right now. And here's what's going on, and you can be part of it.
8: What made America great in the first place is captured in the words of Abraham Lincoln. It is the duty of nations as well of men to own their dependence upon the overruling power of God, that those nations only are blessed whose God is the Lord. And in order to recapture the soul of the nation, we need to be praying for revival and for the people of God praying for another revival to sweep across our land.
2: Things are changing in America. 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And this is where Rob Pacienza is the senior pastor. 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I'm John St. George. 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
11: Therefore, since we have this ministry, as we have received mercy, we do not lose heart. But we have renounced the hidden things of shame, not walking in craftiness, nor handling the word of God deceitfully, but by manifestation of the truth, commending ourselves to every man's conscience in the sight of God. But even if our gospel is veiled, it is veiled to those who are perishing, whose minds the God of this age has blinded, who do not believe, lest the light of the gospel of the glory of Christ, who is the image of God, should shine on them. For we do not preach ourselves, but Christ Jesus the Lord, and ourselves your bondservants for Jesus' sake. For it is the God who commanded light to shine out of darkness, who has shone in our hearts to give the light of the knowledge of the glory of God in the face of Jesus Christ. But we have this treasure in earthen vessels, that the excellence of the power may be of God and not of us. We are hard-pressed on every side, yet not crushed. We are perplexed, but not in despair. Persecuted, but not forsaken. Struck down, but not destroyed. Always carrying about in the body the dying of the Lord Jesus, that the life of Jesus also may be manifested in our body. For we who live are always delivered to death for Jesus' sake, that the life of Jesus also may be manifested in our mortal flesh. So then death is working in us, but life in you. And since we have the same spirit of faith, according to what is written, I believed, and therefore I spoke, we also believe, and therefore speak, knowing that he who raised up the Lord Jesus will also raise us up with Jesus and will present us with you. For all things are for your sakes, that grace, having spread through the many, may cause thanksgiving to abound to the glory of God. Therefore we do not lose heart. Even though our outward man is perishing, yet the inward man is being renewed day by day. For our light affliction, which is but for a moment, is working for us a far more exceeding and eternal weight of glory. While we do not look at the things which are seen, but at the things which are not seen. For the things which are seen are temporary, but the things which are not seen are eternal. Second Corinthians, chapter 5. For we know that if our earthly house, this tent, is destroyed, we have a building from God, a house not made with hands, eternal in the heavens. For in this we groan, earnestly desiring to be clothed with our habitation which is from heaven, if indeed, having been clothed, we shall not be found naked. For we who are in this tent groan, being burdened, not because we want to be unclothed, but further clothed, that mortality may be swallowed up by life. Now he who has prepared us for this very thing is God, who also has given us the Spirit as a guarantee. So we are always confident, knowing that while we are at home in the body, we are absent from the Lord. For we walk by faith, not by sight. We are confident, yes, well pleased rather to be absent from the body and to be present with the Lord. Therefore, we make it our aim, whether present or absent, to be well pleasing to Him. For we must all appear before the judgment seat of Christ, that each one may receive the things done in the body, according to what he has done, whether good or bad. Knowing, therefore, the terror of the Lord, we persuade men, but we are well known to God, and I also trust are well known in your consciences. For we do not commend ourselves again to you, but give you opportunity to boast on our behalf, that you may have an answer for those who boast in appearance and not in heart. For if we are beside ourselves, it is for God. Or if we are of sound mind, it is for you. For the love of Christ compels us, because we judge thus, that if one died for all, then all died. And he died for all, that those who live should live no longer for themselves, but for him who died for them and rose again. Therefore, from now on, we regard no one according to the flesh. Even though we have known Christ according to the flesh, yet now we know him thus no longer. Therefore, if anyone is in Christ, he is a new creation. Old things have passed away. Behold, all things have become new. Now all things are of God, who has reconciled us to himself through Jesus Christ and has given us the ministry of reconciliation. That is, that God was in Christ reconciling the world to himself, not imputing their trespasses to them, and has committed to us the word of reconciliation. Now, then, we are ambassadors for Christ. As though God were pleading through us, we implore you on Christ's behalf, be reconciled to God. For he made him who knew no sin to be sin for us, that we might become the righteousness of God in him. Second Corinthians chapter 6. We then, as workers together with him, also plead with you not to receive the grace of God in vain. For he says, in an acceptable time I have heard you, and in the day of salvation I have helped you. Behold, now is the accepted time. Behold, now is the day of salvation. We give no offense in anything, that our ministry may not be blamed. But in all things we commend ourselves as ministers of God, in much patience, in tribulations, in needs, in distresses, in stripes, in imprisonments, in tumults, in labors, in sleeplessness, in fastings, by purity, by knowledge, by long-suffering, by kindness, by the Holy Spirit, by sincere love, by the word of truth, by the power of God, by the armor of righteousness on the right hand and on the left, by honor and dishonor, by evil report and good report, as deceivers and yet true, as unknown and yet well known, as dying, and behold we live, as chastened and yet not killed, as sorrowful, yet always rejoicing, as poor, yet making many rich, as having nothing, and yet possessing all things. O Corinthians, we have spoken openly to you. Our heart is wide open. You are not restricted by us, but you are restricted by your own affections. Now, in return for the same, I speak as to children, you also be open. Do not be unequally yoked together with unbelievers. For what fellowship has righteousness with lawlessness? And what communion has light with darkness? And what accord has Christ with Belial? Or what part has a believer with an unbeliever? And what agreement has the temple of God with idols? For you are the temple of the living God, as God has said, I will dwell in them and walk among them. I will be their God, and they shall be my people. Therefore, come out from among them and be separate, says the Lord. Do not touch what is unclean, and I will receive you. I will be a father to you with Belial. Or what part has a believer with an unbeliever? And what agreement has the temple of God with idols? For you are the temple of the living God, as God has said, I will dwell in them and walk among them. I will be their God, and they shall be my people. Therefore, come out from among them.

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1: 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For you formed my inward parts. You knitted me together in my mother's womb.
0: He sees each tear that falls.
1: I praise you, for I am fearfully and wonderfully made. Wonderful are your works. My soul knows it very well.

and now abide faith, hope, love, these three. 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

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I will give thanks to the Lord with my whole heart. I will recount all of your wonderful deeds. I will be glad and exult in you.

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Indeed, I count everything as loss because of the surpassing worth of knowing Christ Jesus, my Lord. For his sake, I've suffered the loss of all things and count them as rubbish in order that I may gain Christ and be found in him, not having a righteousness of my own, but that which comes through faith, that I may know Christ and the power of his resurrection.

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1: Hear the word. Reading from Psalm 41, verses 1 through 3. Blessed is he that considereth the poor. The Lord will deliver him in time of trouble. The Lord will preserve him and keep him alive. And he shall be blessed upon the earth, and thou wilt not deliver him unto the will of his enemies. The Lord will strengthen him upon the bed of languishing. Thou wilt make all his bed in his sickness. Reading from Psalm 41, verses 1 through 3.

0: Imagine opening your mailbox today and finding a letter that says you've been given $1 million. No catch, no fine print. It's yours. Can you imagine the joy, the relief? How would your life change? Well, now imagine that letter never reaches you. The gift is still yours, but you don't know it exists. That's a picture of millions of people who have never heard the gospel. The greatest gift God has ever given isn't wealth that fades away. It's the forgiveness of sins, eternal life through Jesus Christ, and as Ephesians 1 reminds us, every spiritual blessing in the heavenly places in Christ. But how can someone embrace a gift they've never heard about? 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
1: The world around you may change, but God's Word never changes. 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
2: Adam, Sheth, Enos, Kenan, Mahalalel, Jared, Henoch, Methuselah, Lamech, Noah, Shem, Ham, and Japheth. The sons of Japheth, Gomer, and Magog, and Madai, and Javan, and Tubal, and Meshech, and Tyrus. And the sons of Gomer, Ashkenaz, and Riphath, and Togarmah. And the sons of Javan, Elisha, and Tarshish, and Kittim, and Dodanim. The sons of Ham, Cush, and Mizraim, Put, and Canaan. And the sons of Cush, Seba, and Havilah, and Sabta, and Raamah, and Sabtika. And the sons of Raamah, Sheba, and Dedan. And Cush begat Nimrod. He began to be mighty upon the earth. And Mizraim begat Ludim, and Anamim, and Lahabim, and Naphtuhim, and Pathrusim, and Kashluhim, of whom came the Philistines, and Kaphthorim. And Canaan begat Zidon his firstborn, and the Heth, the Jebusite also, and the Amorite, and the Girgashite, and the Hivite, and the Arkite, and the Sinite, and the Ardavite, and the Zemarite, and the Hamathite. The sons of Shem, Elam, and Asher, and Arphaxad, and Lud, and Aram, and Uz, and Hul, and Gether, and Meshech. And Arphaxad begat Shelah, and Shelah begat Eber. And unto Eber were born two sons. The name of the one was Peleg, because in his days the earth was divided, and his brother's name was Joktan. And Joktan begat Almodad, and Sheleph, and Hazarmaveth, and Jera, Hadoram also, and Uzal, and Dikla, and Ebal, and Abimael, and Sheba, and Ophir, and Havilah, and Jobab. All these were the sons of Joktan. Shem, Arphaxad, Shelah, Eber, Peleg, Reu, Serug, Nahor, Terah. Abram, the same as Abraham, the sons of Abraham, Isaac, and Ishmael. These are their generations like the firstborn of Ishmael, Nebaioth, then Kedar, and Adbeel, and Mibsam, Mishma, and Duma, Massa, Hadad, and Tema, Jeter, Naphish, and Kedema. These are the sons of Ishmael. Now the sons of Keturah, Abraham's concubine, she bare Zimran, and Jokshan, and Medan, and Midian, and Ishbak, and Shua. And the sons of Jokshan, Sheba, and Dedan. And the sons of Midian, Ephah, and Epher, and Henoch, and Abida, and Eldaah. All these are the sons of Keturah. And Abraham begat Isaac. The sons of Isaac, Esau, and Israel. The sons of Esau, Eliphaz, Reuel, and Jeush, and Jalam, and Korah. the sons of Eliphaz, Teman and Omar, Zephi and Gatam, Kenaz and Timnah and Amalek. The sons of Reuel, Nahath, Zerah, Shammah, and Mizah. The sons of Seir, Lotan, and Shobal, and Gibeon, and Anath, and Dishon, and Ezer, and Dishan. And the sons of Lotan, Hori, and Homan, and Timnah was Lotan's sister. The sons of Shobal, Alian, and Manahath, and Ebal, and Shephi, and Onam. And the sons of Zibeon, Aiah, and Anah. The sons of Anah, Dishon, and the sons of Dishon, Amram, and Eshban, and Ithran, and Curran, the sons of Ezer, Bilhan, and Zaphan, and Jactan, the sons of Dishan, Uz, and Aran. Now these are the kings that reigned in the land of Edom before any king reigned over the children of Israel. Bela, the son of Beor, and the name of his city was Dinhaba. And when Bela was dead, Jobab, the son of Zerah of Bozrah, reigned in his stead. And when Jobab was dead, Husham of the land of the Temanites reigned in his stead. And when Husham was dead, Hadad, the son of Bedad, which smote Midian in the field of Moab, reigned in his stead. And the name of his city was Avith. And when Hadad was dead, Samla of Mashrekah reigned in his stead. And when Samla was dead, Shaul of Rehoboth by the river reigned in his stead. And when Shaul was dead, Baal-Hanan, the son of Achbor, reigned in his stead. And when Baal-Hanan was dead, Hadad reigned in his stead. And the name of his city was Pei, and his wife's name was Mehetabel, the daughter of Matred, the daughter of Mezahab. Hadad died also, and the dukes of Edom were Duke Timnah, Duke Aliah, Duke Jeheth, Duke Aholibamah, Duke Elah, Duke Pinon, Duke Kenaz, Duke Teman, Duke Mibzar, Duke Magdiel, Duke Iram. These are the dukes of Edom. These are the sons of Israel: Reuben, Simeon, Levi, and Judah, Issachar and Zebulun, Dan, Joseph, and Benjamin, Naphtali, Gad, and Asher. The sons of Judah: and Onan, and Shelah, which three were born unto him of the daughter of Shua the Canaanitess. And the firstborn of Judah, was evil in the sight of the Lord, and he slew him. And Tamar his daughter-in-law bare him Phares and Zerah. All the sons of Judah were five. The sons of Phares: Hezron and Hamul. And the sons of Zerah: Zimri and Ethan, and Heman and Chalcol and Dara, five of them in all. And the sons of Carmi: Achar, the troubler of Israel, who transgressed in the thing accursed. And the sons of Ethan: Azariah. The sons also of Hezron that were born unto him: Jeramiel and Ram and Kelubai. And Ram begat Aminadab, and Aminadab begat Nashon, prince of the children of Judah. And Nashon begat Salma, and Salma begat Boaz. And Boaz begat Obed, and Obed begat Jesse. And Jesse begat his firstborn Eliab, and Aminadab the second, and Shema the third, Nethaneel the fourth, Radai the fifth, Ozem the sixth, David the seventh, whose sisters were Zeruiah and Abigail. And the sons of Zeruiah: Abishai and Joab and Asahel, three. And Abigail bare Amasa, and the father of Amasa was Jether the Ishmaelite. And Caleb the son of Hezron begat children of Azubah his wife, and of Jerioth. Her sons are these: Jesher, and Shobab, and Ardan. And when Azubah was dead, Caleb took unto him Ephrath, which bare him Hur. And Hur begat Uri, and Uri begat Bezaleel. And afterward Hezron went into the daughter of Machir, the father of Gilead, whom he married when he was 80 years old. And she bare him Segub. And Segub begat Jair, who had 23 cities in the land of Gilead. And he took Geshur and Aram with the towns of Jair from them, with Kenath and the towns thereof, even 60 cities. All these belong to the sons of Machir, the father of Gilead. And after that Hezron was dead in Caleb Ephratah, then Abiah, Hezron's wife, bare him Asher, the father of Tekoa. And the sons of Jerahmeel, the firstborn of Hezron, were Ram the firstborn, and Buna, and Oren, and Ozem, and Ahijah. Jerahmeel had also another wife, whose name was Atarah. She was the mother of Onam. And the sons of Ram, the firstborn of Jerahmeel, were Maaz, and Jamin, and Eker. And the sons of Onam were Shammai and Jada. And the sons of Shammai, Nadab, and Abishur. And the name of the wife of Abishur was Abihail, and she bare him Aban and Molid. And the sons of Nadab, Seled and Appaim. But Seled died without children. And the sons of Appaim, Ishi. And the sons of Ishi, Shishan. And the children of Shishan, Alei. And the sons of Jada, the brother of Shammai, Jetha and Jonathan. And Jether died without children. And the sons of Jonathan, Peleth and Zazah. These were the sons of Jerahmeel. Now Shishan had no sons but daughters. And Shishan had a servant, an Egyptian, whose name was Jahar. And Shishan gave his daughter to Jahar, his servant, to wife, and she bare him Attai. And Attai begat Nathan, and Nathan begat Zabad. And Zabad begat Ephlael, and Ephlael begat Obed. And Obed begat Jehu, and Jehu begat Azariah. And Azariah begat Helez, and Helez begat Eliasa. And Eliasa begat Sisamai, and Sisamai begat Shalom. And Shalom begat Jechamiah, and Jechamiah begat Elishama. Now the sons of Caleb, the brother of Jerahmeel, were Mesha, his firstborn, which was the father of Ziph. And the sons of Marashah, the father of Hebron, and the sons of Hebron, Korah, and Tapuah, and Rechem, and Shema, the father of Jacoam. And Rechem begat Shammai. And Shema begat Raham, the father of Jacoram. And Rechem begat Shammai. And the son of Shammai was Maon, and Maon was the father of Beth-zur. And Ephah, Caleb's concubine, bare Haran, and Moza, and Gazez. And Haran begat Gazez. And the sons of Jadai, Regem, and Jotham, and Gishan, and Pelet, and Ephah, and Shaphah. Maacah, Caleb's concubine, bare Sheber, and Tirhana. She bare also Shaph, the father of Madmana, Sheba, the father of Machbena, and the father of Gibeah, and the daughter of Caleb was Aksa. These were the sons of Caleb, the son of Hur, the firstborn of Ephratah: Shobal, the father of Kirjath-Jearim, Salma, the father of Bethlehem, Haref, the father of Beth-Gader. And Shobal, the father of Kirjath-Jearim, had sons: Haroeth, and half of the Manahethites. And the families of Kirjath-Jearim, the Ithrites, and the Puhites, and the Shumathites, and the Mishraites, of them came the Zerathites, and the Eshtolites. The sons of Salma, Bethlehem, and the Netophathites, Adaroth, the house of Joab, and half of the Manahethites, the Zorites. And the families of the scribes which dwelt at Jabez, the Tirathites, the Shimathites, and the Succothites. These are the Kenites that came of Hemath, the father of the house of Rechab. Now these were the sons of David, which were born unto him in Hebron. The first, Amnon of Ahinoam the Jezreelitess. The second, Daniel of Abigail the Carmelitess. The third, Absalom, the son of Maacah, the daughter of Talmai, king of Geshur. The fourth, Adonijah, the son of Haggith. The fifth, Shephatiah of Abital. The sixth, Ithream by Eglah, his wife. These six were born unto him in Hebron, and there he reigned 7 years and 6 months, and in Jerusalem he reigned 33 years. And these were born unto him in Jerusalem, Shimeah, and Shobab, and Nathan, and Solomon, four, of Bathshua, the daughter of Amiel, Ibhar also, and Elishama, and Eliphelet, and Noga, and Nepheg, and Japhia, and Elishama, and Elida, and Eliphelet, nine. These were all the sons of David beside the sons of the concubines, and Tamar, their sister. And Solomon's son was Rehoboam, Abiah his son, Asa his son, Jehoshaphat his son, Joram his son, Ahaziah his son, Joash his son, Amaziah his son, Azariah his son, Jotham his son, Ahaz his son, Hezekiah his son, Manasseh his son, Amon his son, Josiah his son. And the sons of Josiah were the firstborn Johanan, the second Jehoiakim, the third Zedekiah, the fourth Shalom. And the sons of Jehoiakim, Jeconiah his son, Zedekiah his son. And the sons of Jeconiah, Asir, Salathiel his son, Melchiram also, and Padiah, and Shenazar, Jechemiah, Hoshama, and Nedabiah. And the sons of Padiah were Zerubbabel and Shimei, and the sons of Zerubbabel, Meshulam and Hananiah, and Shelomith their sister, and Hashuba and Othel, and Berechiah and Hasadiah, Jushab he said, five. And the sons of Hananiah, Pelatiah, and Jesaiah, the sons of Rephaiah, the sons of Arnon, the sons of Obadiah, the sons of Shechaniah. And the sons of Shechaniah, Shemaiah, and the sons of Shemaiah, Hatush, Igiel, and Bariah, and Neriah, and Shaphat, six. And the sons of Neriah, Elianoi, and Hezekiah, and Ezrikam, three. And the sons of Elinoei were Hodiah, and Eliashib, and Peliah, and Akkub, and Johanan, and Deliah, and Anani, seven.
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0: 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The Lord is my strength and my shield. 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
1: Picture the moment. A young man drops to one knee, opens a small ring box, and asks her the question that she has longed to hear. And for a moment, she is speechless. But soon, a joyful smile, a gentle tear, and then finally, an overjoyed yes. The joy of that moment soon gives way to a flurry of phone calls and texts, an unbridled celebration of family and friend. Such are earthly marriages between a man and a woman. Joyful, wonderful, but temporary. Now, consider a far more glorious and permanent marriage that will never end. Unlike human marriage, in which all bonds are broken by death, the marriage of Christ Jesus and his bride, the church, will never be broken, because death will never enter heaven. The unspeakable news that Jesus Christ is gathering his bride from every corner of this world to come to the wedding feast of the Lamb is almost too wonderful to bear. And yet, that is the news that we have been commissioned to declare. 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

0: Isaiah 12, verses 4 and 5. And you will say in that day, give thanks to the Lord, call upon his name, make known his deeds among the peoples, proclaim that his name is exalted. Sing praises to the Lord, for he has done gloriously. Let this be made known in all the earth.
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Bible tells us that we are to put on the helmet of salvation and take up the sword of the Spirit, which is the Word of God. I'm Bob Lapine from Mornings on Family Radio. We are continuing to look at the whole armor of God this week. We're going to look at the last verses that talk about the sword of the Spirit and the helmet of salvation and try to understand what these verses are telling us. 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

Are not two sparrows sold for a copper coin? And not one of them falls to the ground apart from your Father's will. But the very hairs on your head are numbered. Do not fear, therefore. You are of more value than many sparrows. 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

Galatians chapter 6. But God forbid that I should boast except in the cross of our Lord Jesus Christ, by whom the world has been crucified to me, and I to the world.

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1: Hear the Word. Reading from Psalm 34, verses 1 through 4. I will bless the Lord at all times. His praise shall continually be in my mouth. My soul shall make her boast in the Lord. The humble shall hear thereof and be glad. Oh, magnify the Lord with me, and let us exalt his name together. I sought the Lord, and he heard me, and delivered me from all my fears. Reading from Psalm 34, verses 1 through 4.

Hebrews 12, verse 28. Therefore, let us be grateful for receiving a kingdom that cannot be shaken. And thus let us offer to God acceptable worship with reverence and awe.

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Ephesians chapter 3, verses 16 through 18, that he would grant you, according to the riches of his glory, to be strengthened with might through his Spirit in the inner man, that Christ may dwell in your hearts through faith, that you, being rooted and grounded in love, may be able to comprehend with all the saints what is the width and length and depth and height, and to know the love of Christ.

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1: Hear the Word, reading from Psalm 25, verses 1 through 5. Unto thee, O Lord, I lift up my soul. O my God, I trust in thee. Let me not be ashamed. Let not mine enemies triumph over me. Yea, let none that wait on thee be ashamed. Let them be ashamed which transgress without cause. Show me thy ways, O Lord. Teach me thy paths. Lead me in thy truth, and teach me. For thou art the God of my salvation. 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

chapter 41, verse 13. Blessed be the Lord God of Israel, from everlasting to everlasting. Amen and amen.

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2: 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And today, the living Jerusalem in our lives is to be the visible church, where the people of God are gathered in community.
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Be still and know that I am God. I will be exalted among the nations. I will be exalted in the earth. 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

Psalm 23, verse 5. You prepare a table before me in the presence of my enemies. You anoint my head with oil. My cup runs over.

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1: Romans 10:17 says, "Faith comes by hearing, and hearing by the word of God." Take just a moment now. Give your cares over to the Lord, and let's hear the word. 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
2: Second Corinthians, chapter 7. Therefore, having these promises, beloved, let us cleanse ourselves from all filthiness of the flesh and spirit, perfecting holiness in the fear of God. Open your hearts to us. We have wronged no one. We have corrupted no one. We have cheated no one. I do not say this to condemn, for I have said before that you are in our hearts to die together and to live together. Great is my boldness of speech toward you. Great is my boasting on your behalf. I am filled with comfort. I am exceedingly joyful in all our tribulation. For indeed, when we came to Macedonia, our bodies had no rest, but we were troubled on every side. Outside were conflicts, inside were fears. Nevertheless, God, who comforts the downcast, comforted us by the coming of Titus. And not only by his coming, but also by the consolation with which he was comforted in you, when he told us of your earnest desire, your mourning, your zeal for me, so that I rejoiced even more. For even if I made you sorry with my letter, I do not regret it, though I did regret it. For I perceive that the same epistle made you sorry, though only for a while. Now I rejoice, not that you were made sorry, but that your sorrow led to repentance. For you were made sorry in a godly manner, that you might suffer loss from us in nothing. For godly sorrow produces repentance leading to salvation, not to be regretted. But the sorrow of the world produces death. For observe this very thing, that you sorrowed in a godly manner. What diligence it produced in you, what clearing of yourselves, what indignation, what fear, what vehement desire, what zeal, what vindication. In all things you proved yourselves to be clear in this matter. Therefore, although I wrote to you, I did not do it for the sake of him who had done the wrong, nor for the sake of him who suffered wrong, but that our care for you in the sight of God might appear to you. Therefore we have been comforted in your comfort, and we rejoiced exceedingly more for the joy of Titus, because his spirit has been refreshed by you all. For if in anything I have boasted to him about you, I am not ashamed. But as we spoke all things to you in truth, even so our boasting to Titus was found true. And his affections are greater for you as he remembers the obedience of you all, how with fear and trembling you received him. Therefore, I rejoice that I have confidence in you in everything. Second Corinthians, chapter 8. Moreover, brethren, we make known to you the grace of God bestowed on the churches of Macedonia, that in a great trial of affliction, the abundance of their joy and their deep poverty abounded in the riches of their liberality. For I bear witness that according to their ability, yes, and beyond their ability, they were freely willing, imploring us with much urgency that we would receive the gift and the fellowship of the ministering to the saints. And not only as we had hoped, but they first gave themselves to the Lord and then to us by the will of God. So we urge Titus that as he had begun, so he would also complete this grace in you as well. But as you abound in everything, in faith, in speech, in knowledge, in all diligence, and in your love for us, see that you abound in this grace also. I speak not by commandment, but I am testing the sincerity of your love by the diligence of others. For you know the grace of our Lord Jesus Christ, that though he was rich, yet for your sakes he became poor, that you, through his poverty, might become rich. And in this I give advice. It is to your advantage not only to be doing what you began and were desiring to do a year ago, but now also you must complete the doing of it, that as there was a readiness to desire it, so there also may be a completion out of what you have. For if there is first a willing mind, it is accepted according to what one has, and not according to what he does not have. For I do not mean that others should be eased and you burdened, but by an equality, that now at this time your abundance may supply their lack, that their abundance also may supply your lack, that there may be equality. As it is written, he who gathered much had nothing left over, and he who gathered little had no lack. But thanks be to God, who puts the same earnest care for you into the heart of Titus. For he not only accepted the exhortation, but being more diligent, he went to you of his own accord. And we have sent with him the brother whose praise is in the gospel throughout all the churches. And not only that, but who was also chosen by the churches to travel with us with this gift, which is administered by us to the glory of the Lord himself, and to show your ready mind, avoiding this, that anyone should blame us in this lavish gift, which is administered by us, providing honorable things not only in the sight of the Lord, but also in the sight of men. And we have sent with them our brother, whom we have often proved diligent in many things, but now much more diligent, because of the great confidence which we have in you. If anyone inquires about Titus, he is my partner and fellow worker concerning you. Or if our brethren are inquired about, they are messengers of the churches, the glory of Christ. Therefore show to them, and before the churches, the proof of your love and of our boasting on your behalf. Second Corinthians, chapter 9. Now concerning the ministering to the saints, it is superfluous for me to write to you, for I know your willingness, about which I boast of you to the Macedonians, that Achaia was ready a year ago, and your zeal has stirred up the majority. Yet I have sent the brethren, lest our boasting of you should be in vain in this respect, that, as I said, you may be ready, lest if some Macedonians come with me and find you unprepared, we, not to mention you, should be ashamed of this confident boasting. Therefore I thought it necessary to exhort the brethren to go to you ahead of time and prepare your generous gift beforehand, which you had previously promised, that it may be ready as a matter of generosity and not as a grudging obligation. But this I say, he who sows sparingly will also reap sparingly, and he who sows bountifully will also reap bountifully. So let each one give as he purposes in his heart, not grudgingly or of necessity, for God loves a cheerful giver. And God is able to make all grace abound toward you, that you, always having all sufficiency in all things, may have an abundance for every good work, as it is written, he has dispersed abroad, he has given to the poor, his righteousness endures forever. Now may he who supplies seed to the sower and bread for food supply and multiply the seed you have sown and increase the fruits of your righteousness. While you are enriched in everything for all liberality, which causes thanksgiving through us to God. For the administration of this service not only supplies the needs of the saints, but also is abounding through many thanksgivings to God, while through the proof of this ministry, they glorify God for the obedience of your confession to the gospel of Christ, and for your liberal sharing with them and all men. And by their prayer for you, who long for you because of the exceeding grace of God in you. Thanks be to God for his indescribable gift.
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Oh God, we are a desperate people. 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We see families broken. 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But you see your people, and you hear our cries. Our strength is in remembering. Our power is in returning. So tonight we return to you. Bring us back to truth as you did in the Reformation. Sweet.

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Be not dismayed, for I am your God. I will strengthen you. Yes, I will help you. I will uphold you with my righteous right hand. 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

Bible tells us that we are to put on the helmet of salvation and take up the sword of the Spirit, which is the Word of God. I'm Bob Lapine for Mornings on Family Radio. We are continuing to look at the whole armor of God this week. We're going to look at the last verses that talk about the sword of the Spirit and the helmet of salvation and try to understand what these verses are telling us. 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

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Blessed is the man who trusts in Him. 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
1: Father, I have sinned against heaven and before you. 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He was lost and is found. 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
1: Hear the word. Reading from Isaiah 45, verses 22 through 24. Look unto me, and be ye saved, all the ends of the earth, for I am God, and there is none else. I have sworn by myself, the word is gone out of my mouth in righteousness, and shall not return, that unto me every knee shall bow, every tongue shall swear. Surely shall one say, in the Lord have I righteousness and strength. Even to him shall men come, and all that are incensed against him shall be ashamed.

Galatians chapter 6. But God forbid that I should boast except in the cross of our Lord Jesus Christ, by whom the world has been crucified to me, and I to the world.

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For this is the will of God in Christ Jesus for you. 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

Well, you know, my brother Dave was always one of those people who took the rough path. One day, I got a call from Dave, and Dave said, "Cannon, you aren't going to believe it. It's like I finally get it about God." And in the background, blaring over the radio, was Mercy Me's song, "I Can Only Imagine."

0: few weeks later, we were waiting for him to come to a football game, and he never showed up. We got word later that he had passed away and gone home to heaven, and I had the privilege of sharing with my parents, "Don't worry, Dave is with the Lord."
1: Therefore, if anyone is in Christ, he is a new creation. 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Behold, all things have become new.
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Therefore, my beloved brethren, be steadfast, immovable, always abounding in the work of the Lord, knowing that your labor is not in vain in the Lord. 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

0: 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Romans 10:17 says, "Faith comes by hearing, and hearing by the word of God." Take just a moment now. Give your cares over to the Lord, and let's hear the word. 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
1: Second Corinthians, chapter 7. Therefore, having these promises, beloved, let us cleanse ourselves from all filthiness of the flesh and spirit, perfecting holiness in the fear of God. Open your hearts to us. We have wronged no one. We have corrupted no one. We have cheated no one. I do not say this to condemn, for I have said before that you are in our hearts to die together and to live together. Great is my boldness of speech toward you. Great is my boasting on your behalf. I am filled with comfort. I am exceedingly joyful in all our tribulation. For indeed, when we came to Macedonia, our bodies had no rest, but we were troubled on every side. Outside were conflicts, inside were fears. Nevertheless, God, who comforts the downcast, comforted us by the coming of Titus. And not only by his coming, but also by the consolation with which he was comforted in you, when he told us of your earnest desire, your mourning, your zeal for me, so that I rejoiced even more. For even if I made you sorry with my letter, I do not regret it, though I did regret it. For I perceive that the same epistle made you sorry, though only for a while. Now I rejoice, not that you were made sorry, but that your sorrow led to repentance. For you were made sorry in a godly manner, that you might suffer loss from us in nothing. For godly sorrow produces repentance leading to salvation, not to be regretted, but the sorrow of the world produces death. For observe this very thing, that you sorrowed in a godly manner. What diligence it produced in you, what clearing of yourselves, what indignation, what fear, what vehement desire, what zeal, what vindication. In all things you proved yourselves to be clear in this matter. Therefore, although I wrote to you, I did not do it for the sake of him who had done the wrong, nor for the sake of him who suffered wrong, but that our care for you in the sight of God might appear to you. Therefore, we have been comforted in your comfort, and we rejoiced exceedingly more for the joy of Titus, because his spirit has been refreshed by you all. For if in anything I have boasted to him about you, I am not ashamed. But as we spoke all things to you in truth, even so our boasting to Titus was found true. And his affections are greater for you as he remembers the obedience of you all, how with fear and trembling you received him. Therefore, I rejoice that I have confidence in you in everything. Second Corinthians, chapter 8. Moreover, brethren, we make known to you the grace of God bestowed on the churches of Macedonia, that in a great trial of affliction, the abundance of their joy and their deep poverty abounded in the riches of their liberality. For I bear witness that according to their ability, yes, and beyond their ability, they were freely willing, imploring us with much urgency that we would receive the gift and the fellowship of the ministering to the saints. And not only as we had hoped, but they first gave themselves to the Lord and then to us by the will of God. So we urge Titus that as he had begun, so he would also complete this grace in you as well. But as you abound in everything, in faith, in speech, in knowledge, in all diligence, and in your love for us, see that you abound in this grace also. I speak not by commandment, but I am testing the sincerity of your love by the diligence of others. For you know the grace of our Lord Jesus Christ, that though he was rich, yet for your sakes he became poor, that you, through his poverty, might become rich. And in this I give advice. It is to your advantage not only to be doing what you began and were desiring to do a year ago, but now also you must complete the doing of it, that as there was a readiness to desire it, so there also may be a completion out of what you have. For if there is first a willing mind, it is accepted according to what one has, and not according to what he does not have. For I do not mean that others should be eased and you burdened, but by an equality, that now at this time your abundance may supply their lack, that their abundance also may supply your lack, that there may be equality. As it is written, he who gathered much had nothing left over, and he who gathered little had no lack. But thanks be to God, who puts the same earnest care for you into the heart of Titus. For he not only accepted the exhortation, but being more diligent, he went to you of his own accord. And we have sent with him the brother whose praise is in the gospel throughout all the churches, and not only that, but who was also chosen by the churches to travel with us with this gift, which is administered by us to the glory of the Lord himself, and to show your ready mind, avoiding this, that anyone should blame us in this lavish gift, which is administered by us, providing honorable things not only in the sight of the Lord, but also in the sight of men. And we have sent with them our brother, whom we have often proved diligent in many things, but now much more diligent, because of the great confidence which we have in you. If anyone inquires about Titus, he is my partner and fellow worker concerning you. Or if our brethren are inquired about, they are messengers of the churches, the glory of Christ. Therefore show to them, and before the churches, the proof of your love and of our boasting on your behalf. Second Corinthians, chapter 9. Now concerning the ministering to the saints, it is superfluous for me to write to you, for I know your willingness, about which I boast of you to the Macedonians, that Achaia was ready a year ago, and your zeal has stirred up the majority. Yet I have sent the brethren, lest our boasting of you should be in vain in this respect, that, as I said, you may be ready, lest if some Macedonians come with me and find you unprepared, we, not to mention you, should be ashamed of this confident boasting. Therefore I thought it necessary to exhort the brethren to go to you ahead of time and prepare your generous gift beforehand, which you had previously promised, that it may be ready as a matter of generosity and not as a grudging obligation. But this I say, he who sows sparingly will also reap sparingly, and he who sows bountifully will also reap bountifully. So let each one give as he purposes in his heart, not grudgingly or of necessity, for God loves a cheerful giver. And God is able to make all grace abound toward you, that you, always having all sufficiency in all things, may have an abundance for every good work, as it is written, he has dispersed abroad, he has given to the poor, his righteousness endures forever. Now may he who supplies seed to the sower and bread for food supply and multiply the seed you have sown and increase the fruits of your righteousness. While you are enriched in everything for all liberality, which causes thanksgiving through us to God. For the administration of this service not only supplies the needs of the saints, but also is abounding through many thanksgivings to God, while through the proof of this ministry, they glorify God for the obedience of your confession to the gospel of Christ, and for your liberal sharing with them and all men. And by their prayer for you, who long for you because of the exceeding grace of God in you. Thanks be to God for his indescribable gift.
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Isaiah 41, verse 10. Fear not, for I am with you. Be not dismayed, for I am your God. I will strengthen you. I will help you. I will uphold you with my righteous right hand.

But those who wait on the Lord shall renew their strength. They shall mount up with wings like eagles. They shall run and not be weary. They shall walk and not faint. 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

The Bible tells us that we are to put on the helmet of salvation and take up the sword of the Spirit, which is the Word of God. I'm Bob Lapine for Mornings on Family Radio. We are continuing to look at the whole armor of God this week. We're going to look at the last verses that talk about the sword of the Spirit and the helmet of salvation and try to understand what these verses are telling us. 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

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For I am sure that neither death nor life, nor angels nor rulers, nor things present nor things to come, nor powers nor height nor depth, nor anything else in all creation will be able to separate us from the love of God in Jesus Christ our Lord.

But seek first the kingdom of God and his righteousness, and all these things shall be added to you. 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
1: Hear the word. Reading from Philippians 4, verses 4 through 7. Rejoice in the Lord always. And again I say, rejoice. Let your moderation be known unto all men. The Lord is at hand. Be careful for nothing, but in everything, by prayer and supplication, with thanksgiving, let your requests be made known unto God. And the peace of understanding shall keep your hearts and minds through Christ Jesus.
2: Good morning and welcome. This is Pastor George Grant on Family Radio, and it's the Lord's Day. Some of us live as if God is disappointed in us, but the gospel says something stronger. In Christ, there is no condemnation. That doesn't make sin small, it makes grace bigger. Let worship be your return to that freedom today. There is now no condemnation, Romans 8 says, to those who are in Christ Jesus, for the law of the Spirit of life in Christ Jesus has made me free.

0: First Chronicles chapter 29, verse 11. Thine, O Lord, is the greatness, and the power, and the glory, and the victory, and the majesty.
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0: For all that is in the heaven and in the earth is thine. Thine is the kingdom, O Lord, and thou art exalted as head above all.
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Hello, friend. Pastor George Grant here, welcoming you to the Lord's Day on Family Radio. Worship is where we remember that God is not only creator, but keeper. The same Lord who made the heavens also holds your life together. You're not held by luck. You're not held by your own strength. You're held by Christ. So breathe. Let worship be your confession that He is enough. For by Him all things were created, and He is before all things, and in Him all things consist. Colossians chapter 1.

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1: For every breath that I have breathed,
0: 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Pray without ceasing. In everything, give thanks. For this is the will of God in Christ Jesus for you.
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0: 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Romans 10:17 says, "Faith comes by hearing, and hearing by the word of God." Take just a moment now. Give your cares over to the Lord, and let's hear the word. 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
1: Second Corinthians, chapter 7. Therefore, having these promises, beloved, let us cleanse ourselves from all filthiness of the flesh and spirit, perfecting holiness in the fear of God. Open your hearts to us. We have wronged no one. We have corrupted no one. We have cheated no one. I do not say this to condemn, for I have said before that you are in our hearts to die together and to live together. Great is my boldness of speech toward you. Great is my boasting on your behalf. I am filled with comfort. I am exceedingly joyful in all our tribulation. For indeed, when we came to Macedonia, our bodies had no rest, but we were troubled on every side. Outside were conflicts, inside were fears. Nevertheless, God, who comforts the downcast, comforted us by the coming of Titus. And not only by his coming, but also by the consolation with which he was comforted in you, when he told us of your earnest desire, your mourning, your zeal for me, so that I rejoiced even more. For even if I made you sorry with my letter, I do not regret it, though I did regret it. For I perceive that the same epistle made you sorry, though only for a while. Now I rejoice, not that you were made sorry, but that your sorrow led to repentance. For you were made sorry in a godly manner, that you might suffer loss from us in nothing. For godly sorrow produces repentance leading to salvation, not to be regretted. But the sorrow of the world produces death. For observe this very thing, that you sorrowed in a godly manner. What diligence it produced in you, what clearing of yourselves, what indignation, what fear, what vehement desire, what zeal, what vindication. In all things you proved yourselves to be clear in this matter. Therefore, although I wrote to you, I did not do it for the sake of him who had done the wrong, nor for the sake of him who suffered wrong, but that our care for you in the sight of God might appear to you. Therefore we have been comforted in your comfort, and we rejoiced exceedingly more for the joy of Titus, because his spirit has been refreshed by you all. For if in anything I have boasted to him about you, I am not ashamed. But as we spoke all things to you in truth, even so our boasting to Titus was found true. And his affections are greater for you as he remembers the obedience of you all, how with fear and trembling you received him. Therefore, I rejoice that I have confidence in you in everything. Second Corinthians, chapter 8. Moreover, brethren, we make known to you the grace of God bestowed on the churches of Macedonia, that in a great trial of affliction, the abundance of their joy and their deep poverty abounded in the riches of their liberality. For I bear witness that according to their ability, yes, and beyond their ability, they were freely willing, imploring us with much urgency that we would receive the gift and the fellowship of the ministering to the saints. And not only as we had hoped, but they first gave themselves to the Lord and then to us by the will of God. So we urge Titus that as he had begun, so he would also complete this grace in you as well. But as you abound in everything, in faith, in speech, in knowledge, in all diligence, and in your love for us, see that you abound in this grace also. I speak not by commandment, but I am testing the sincerity of your love by the diligence of others. For you know the grace of our Lord Jesus Christ, that though he was rich, yet for your sakes he became poor, that you, through his poverty, might become rich. And in this I give advice. It is to your advantage not only to be doing what you began and were desiring to do a year ago, but now also you must complete the doing of it, that as there was a readiness to desire it, so there also may be a completion out of what you have. For if there is first a willing mind, it is accepted according to what one has, and not according to what he does not have. For I do not mean that others should be eased and you burdened, but by an equality, that now at this time your abundance may supply their lack, that their abundance also may supply your lack, that there may be equality. As it is written, he who gathered much had nothing left over, and he who gathered little had no lack. But thanks be to God, who puts the same earnest care for you into the heart of Titus. For he not only accepted the exhortation, but being more diligent, he went to you of his own accord. And we have sent with him the brother whose praise is in the gospel throughout all the churches. And not only that, but who was also chosen by the churches to travel with us with this gift, which is administered by us to the glory of the Lord himself, and to show your ready mind, avoiding this, that anyone should blame us in this lavish gift, which is administered by us, providing honorable things, not only in the sight of the Lord, but also in the sight of men. And we have sent with them our brother, whom we have often proved diligent in many things, but now much more diligent, because of the great confidence which we have in you. If anyone inquires about Titus, he is my partner and fellow worker concerning you. Or if our brethren are inquired about, they are messengers of the churches, the glory of Christ. Therefore show to them and before the churches the proof of your love and of our boasting on your behalf. Second Corinthians chapter 9. Now concerning the ministering to the saints, it is superfluous for me to write to you, for I know your willingness, about which I boast of you to the Macedonians, that Achaia was ready a year ago, and your zeal has stirred up the majority. Yet I have sent the brethren, lest our boasting of you should be in vain in this respect, that, as I said, you may be ready, lest if some Macedonians come with me and find you unprepared, we, not to mention you, should be ashamed of this confident boasting. Therefore I thought it necessary to exhort the brethren to go to you ahead of time and prepare your generous gift beforehand, which you had previously promised, that it may be ready as a matter of generosity and not as a grudging obligation. But this I say, he who sows sparingly will also reap sparingly, and he who sows bountifully will also reap bountifully. So let each one give as he purposes in his heart, not grudgingly or of necessity, for God loves a cheerful giver. And God is able to make all grace abound toward you, that you, always having all sufficiency in all things, may have an abundance for every good work, as it is written, he has dispersed abroad, he has given to the poor, his righteousness endures forever. Now may he who supplies seed to the sower and bread for food supply and multiply the seed you have sown and increase the fruits of your righteousness. While you are enriched in everything for all liberality, which causes thanksgiving through us to God. For the administration of this service not only supplies the needs of the saints, but also is abounding through many thanksgivings to God, while through the proof of this ministry, they glorify God for the obedience of your confession to the gospel of Christ, and for your liberal sharing with them and all men, and by their prayer for you, who long for you because of the exceeding grace of God in you. Thanks be to God for his indescribable gift.
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3: Welcome in, friend. I'm Pastor George Grant, and it's the Lord's Day on Family Radio. When God calls creation good, he teaches us to receive life with gratitude. Food, work, beauty, friendship, the ordinary moments. Worship trains our senses. It teaches us to see gifts as gifts and the giver as worthy. Let gratitude be part of your worship today. After all, every good and perfect gift, James 1 tells us, is from above and comes down from the Father of lights.

We have people who are deeply disturbed about the state of our culture who never hit their knees. Ian Bounds has said, when we depend upon men, we get what men can do. When we depend upon mechanisms, we get what mechanisms can do. But when we depend upon God, we get

We have churches that constantly harangue us about how bad the world is and how important it is that we live our Christian lives, but we don't spend seasons in prayer. Homer W. Hodge said, prayer should be the breath of our breathing and the life of our living.

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Oh,

Good morning. Pastor George Grant here. Welcome to the Lord's Day on Family Radio. There's something holy about beginning again. Not because you finally figured it out, but because God is faithful to meet you again. His mercies are not leftovers, they're new. So if yesterday was a mess, don't despair. Let today's worship be a clean window for light to stream in. Lamentations 3 declares, through the Lord's mercies, we are not consumed because his compassions fail not. They are new every morning. Great is your faithfulness.

Fanny Crosby was one of the most beloved hymn writers in history. She was blinded at the age of 6 due to a medical error, but despite that, she wrote more than 8,000 gospel hymns over the course of her life, including the much-beloved Blessed Assurance.

This is a hymn that points us to heaven, perfect submission and perfect delight. And for Fanny Crosby, death held no fear. She knew it would bring sight, and the first face she would ever see would be the face of Jesus.

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Seek, and you will find. Knock, and it will be opened to you. 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
1: Welcome, beloved listener. I'm Pastor George Grant, and you're on Family Radio on this, the Lord's Day. The world disciples us all week. It teaches us what to fear, what to chase, what to celebrate. But Sunday is a counter-formation. It's the Lord re-teaching us what is real. His kingdom is not fragile. His word is not outdated. His mercy is not limited. So let him shape you today.
2: 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This is Craig Halsibus welcoming you to our Sunday morning echoes. This is a time of teaching and study from the Word of God. Our speaker will be Pastor Adriel Sanchez. He's pastor at the North Park Presbyterian Church in San Diego, California. His sermon is entitled, The Son of God. The Son of God. And his text is taken from John 1, 29 to 34. So join us now for the teaching ministry of Pastor Adriel Sanchez.
3: John chapter 1, beginning in verse 29. The next day he saw Jesus coming toward him and said, "Behold, the Lamb of God who takes away the sin of the world. This is he of whom I said, 'After me comes a man who ranks before me because he was before me.' I myself did not know him, but for this purpose I came baptizing with water that he might be revealed to Israel. And John bore witness. I saw the Spirit descend from heaven like a dove, and it remained on him. I myself did not know him, but he who sent me to baptize with water said to me, 'He on whom you see the Spirit descend and remain, this is he who baptizes with the Holy Spirit.' And I have seen and have borne witness that this is the Son of God." This is the word of the Lord. Father, may each of us from our hearts be able to testify together with John. This is the Son of God. He is the Lamb of God who takes away my sins. Be at work in our midst by the power of your Holy Spirit, Lord. Grant us understanding in your word. Nourish us and encourage us through the Holy Scriptures today. We pray in Jesus' name. Amen. So as a church, we are setting our eyes on the beauty and the glory of Jesus Christ for the nourishment of our souls. And to do that, as you know, we've been listening to the testimonies that John compiled together in this gospel that shed light on who Jesus is. We're trying to get a deeper understanding of Jesus's personality and his work. Last week, we heard the testimony of John the Baptist, where he testified from the stand while he was being questioned by Levites and priests from Jerusalem. He said very clearly, very definitively, "I am not the Christ. I'm not the guy that you guys are looking for." And really, the only positive thing that we could gather from John's testimony on the first day that's described here in John's gospel, we looked at last week, was that whoever Jesus was, he ranked so high that John felt like he wasn't even worthy to be his slave. One day later, after that encounter, John was walking around not far from where he had been baptizing by the Jordan, when lo and behold, marching toward him is none other than this one who ranks so far high above John that John feels like he's unworthy to loosen his sandal straps. Jesus is approaching John. John sees Jesus walking up to him. And John says, in essence, "This is the guy that I've been trying to tell you all about. This is the one about whom I've been speaking, the one who ranks so high that I'm not worthy to touch his feet. This is the one that I've been called to point the sons and the daughters of Israel toward." Jesus is walking his way you know, in his direction. And if you can imagine, John, probably surrounded by a crowd of his own disciples, because as we know, John was very popular. He was a very popular preacher. He's probably surrounded by his own disciples. He sees Jesus somewhere in the distance walking up to him. And as he sees Jesus coming forward, you can imagine John surrounded by his disciples lifting up his hand and pointing at Jesus and saying, "Behold, look, there he is. That's the Lamb of God who takes away the sin of the world." What they must have thought there around John. Did you guys hear about the tsunami warning earlier this week? On Tuesday, right, there was a magnitude 8.8 earthquake that hit somewhere in Russia. And I guess because of that, right, there was this shock wave that went out that led to a warning or a tsunami watch. It wasn't technically a warning. Across the West Coast. It wasn't a full warning, right? Usually when you have those kinds of warnings, they say, hey, you need to evacuate. You need to go to higher ground or inland or something like that. So it wasn't that. I'm personally, I don't know how you feel, but I'm terrified of tsunamis because I grew up in the 90s, right, where there were all those like end of the world movies like Armageddon and Deep Impact. Remember Deep Impact in 1998? A comet hits the Atlantic Ocean and this mega tsunami is created that destroys basically the majority of the East Coast. And so whenever I hear tsunami, I'm thinking like Deep Impact, you know, like images in my mind from that movie. But tsunamis really are terrifying things. Back in 2004, many of you recall the Indian Ocean tsunami that claimed the lives of hundreds of thousands of people. And part of the issue there was no warning given ahead of time. There was no early warning system in place. So the people were completely caught off guard when the tsunami hit. There on the coast, they didn't do anything to prepare. Of course, in California, right, we have earthquakes and tsunamis and fires and flooding, and you need early information so that you can be well prepared to meet the disaster, because if that disaster comes right on the coast and you're not ready, it could be deadly. Well, what's the point? John says, "Behold the Lamb of God," and in Scripture, lambs were used for many, many things, but one of those things was disaster preparation. In the Old Testament, when God rescued the children of Israel out of Egypt, he accomplished their redemption through a series of 10 disasters or judgments. Now, these, of course, weren't natural disasters. They were supernatural disasters. And the final one was the most devastating of all, right? The last plague of Egypt, because in it, the firstborn in every household in Egypt was killed, died. The firstborn among the animals, the firstborn among the Egyptian commoners, all the way up to Pharaoh's own household, his firstborn son. But before that supernatural disaster, God gave the Israelites a warning system, clear directives about how to prepare for the landfall of his judgment. For them, for the Israelites, getting to higher ground, getting to safety required a lamb. Do you remember what Moses told the people in Exodus chapter 12? He went to the elders of Israel and told them to select a pure and spotless lamb, what came to be known as the Passover lamb, and to kill it, and to spread the lamb's blood on the lintel and doorposts of their homes in Israel, or in Egypt, as they were living in and among the Egyptians. They were, in essence, disaster-proofing their homes. And when the plague spread through Egypt, God passed over the houses that had been marked by the blood of the lamb. This is deep in the bones of every Jewish person in Jesus' day, so that when John the Baptist says, "Behold the Lamb of God," he is saying, this is the one who saves us from the disaster of divine judgment. But of course, there's more to it than that, because in the Old Testament, lambs were often used for sacrificial cleansing rituals. There were morning and evening sacrifices in the temple where atonement was made, this sacrifice, this picture of a life for a life. And in fact, that idea of sacrifice was so prevalent in Israel that one of the prophets, Isaiah, talked about how one day God would send forth a suffering servant who would take away all of the sins of God's people, and he would be a sacrificial lamb. Here's what the prophet Isaiah said. All we, like sheep, have gone astray. We have turned aside, every one to his own way, and the Lord has laid on him the iniquity of us all. All of our sins have been laid on him. He was oppressed and he was afflicted, yet he did not open his mouth. Like a lamb that is led to the slaughter, and like a sheep that before its shearers is silent, so he opened not his mouth. So when John says, behold the Lamb of God, it's a loaded statement. In his mind, he has this rich history of redemption from the Passover to the sacrifices that took place day by day in the temple to this promised suffering servant who would one day come and be a lamb on whom the sins of all of God's people were placed. John sees Jesus and he says, this is him. He is the one. There he is. This is our higher ground. This is our refuge in the flood. This is the one who is going to carry the sin of the world. In the Old Testament, during the sacrifices, there was a ritual known as the hand-leaning ritual or the hand-leaning ceremony. And the priests would take the sacrificial animal and they would lay their hand on its head. Literally, they would lean on it, pressing down. You can read about this ceremony or ritual in Leviticus chapter 1, and it communicated the idea of the transference of sin. This animal or this beast of burden is taking my sins. And you know what happened next? Right? They'd lean their hand on the animal, this picture of the transference of sin, and then the animal would be killed. Sacrifice, thus making atonement for the worshiper. Many people think, how silly, right? Like, how can an animal pay for sin? And in one sense, they'd be right, because Hebrews 10:4 says it is impossible for the blood of bulls and of goats to take away sins. But all of those rituals, all of those ceremonies in the Old Testament, the Passover, the sacrifices, right? All of them are pointing forward, like John is pointing here, to this one. The Lamb of God. Surely the blood of animals, bulls and goats, can't take away our sins, but the blood of the eternal God who took human flesh to himself so that in that flesh he might suffer and die and make atonement for us, that blood can cleanse humanity. And if you can imagine the weight of the world's sins, when you look at the sin around us in the world, right, like it's immense. If you can imagine the weight of the world's sins pressing down on the head of the Lamb of God who is walking toward John, you understand why John says here, I'm not worthy to touch his feet. Now, did you notice that despite John being able to identify Jesus on that day, he's honest about the fact that he had a difficult time recognizing him, that he didn't really see who Jesus was at first until something miraculous happened. Twice in this passage, he says, I myself did not know him. Verse 31 and verse 33, which is sort of remarkable given the fact that last week, as he was talking to the religious leaders, the priests and the Levites from Jerusalem, he said to them very clearly, you do not know him. It was a judgment. And here he says, I didn't know him for a time either. He's honest about that. I didn't know him for a time until God gave me a special way of identifying him. God spoke to John and said, when you see the Spirit descend and remain upon this person, you will know that he is the one that baptizes with the Holy Spirit. And John says, that is exactly what I saw. I was able to identify him because God revealed him to me. And this gospel doesn't tell us when that happened, but the other gospels do. John is referring to the day that Jesus was baptized, or the day that he baptized Jesus in the Jordan River. Here's what the synoptic gospels say, Matthew, Mark, and Luke. Matthew 3, 16 and 17. It's painting a picture for this scene. When Jesus was baptized, immediately he went up from the water, and behold, the heavens were opened to him, and he saw the Spirit of God descending like a dove and coming to rest on him, and behold, a voice from heaven said, this is my beloved Son, with whom I am well pleased. Mark chapter 1, verses 10 and 11. And when he came up out of the water, immediately he saw the heavens being torn open and the Spirit descending on him like a dove. And a voice came from heaven, "You are my beloved Son. With you I am well pleased." And Luke's gospel, when Jesus also had been baptized and was praying, so Jesus comes up out of the water, he's praying, the heavens were opened and the Holy Spirit descended on him in bodily form like a dove, and a voice came from heaven, "You are my beloved Son, with you I am well pleased." So we piece all these narratives together. The scene is one in which John baptizes Jesus and Jesus comes up out of the water. He's still praying, and it's like the skies above are ripped open, torn open. That's the language that Mark uses. And the Holy Spirit comes in the form of a dove to rest upon Jesus. And all of a sudden, John hears God the Father say to Jesus, "You are my beloved Son, with whom I am well pleased." And John, who baptized Jesus, is an eyewitness of this event, which is why he says here in verse 34, "And I have seen and borne witness that this is the Son of God." John could say, "I literally heard the voice of God the Father say to Jesus, 'You are my Son.' So I'm letting you know, I'm testifying to you, truly, this is the Son of God." Now, I want to unpack that phrase, "You are my well-pleasing, my beloved Son." But before I do, I want to ask the question, what is the significance of the Spirit of God resting on Jesus in the form of a dove? That's sort of interesting, right? Like the Holy Spirit, this manifestation, this vision of the Holy Spirit in the form of a dove. Luke even says in bodily form like a dove. Some people say that what's being emphasized here is the gentleness of God's kingdom. We have a lamb and a dove, not a lion and an eagle. Maybe, right? Like, I don't know. I don't know if that's what's being communicated. Others have pointed out that sometimes the Spirit of God in Scripture has these kind of nesting qualities. Genesis 1 says that the Spirit hovered over the face of the deep, like a bird. That same word is used in Deuteronomy 32 to describe God, that he was like an eagle that stirs up its nest, that flutters or hovers over its young, spreading out his wings, catching them, bearing them on its pinions. God, like this bird, this protected bird, hovered over his people. But I think that there's an even better explanation. This isn't the first time in the Bible where we have a dove arriving after a baptism. Where else in Scripture do we see a dove coming down after a baptismal event? Genesis chapter 8. After the flood, Noah sent a dove out in search of dry land, and the dove hovers around for a little while and eventually returns to Noah with an olive branch in its mouth. It was the sign of a new beginning, a new start, really the beginning of a new world in which Noah was going to be the head of a new humanity. Well, here with Jesus, we have a baptism and a dove, and together those things signal the dawn of a new age, something great. This is a new creation and a new spirit-redeemed humanity is being created. This is the one who baptizes with the Holy Spirit. Now, those words that echoed from heaven, "You are my beloved Son," would have immediately brought to mind two Old Testament passages for people who were familiar with the Old Testament scriptures, Psalm chapter 2 and Isaiah chapter 42. Psalm 2, you might be familiar with it. It's this royal kingship psalm, and it talks about the reign of God's king, his Messiah. Psalm 2, verse 6 and following, "As for me," God says, "I have set my king on Zion, my holy hill. I will tell of the decree. The Lord said to me, 'You are my Son. Today I have begotten you. Ask of me and I will make the nations your heritage and the ends of the earth your possession. You shall break them with a rod of iron and you shall dash them in pieces like a potter's vessel.' Now, therefore, O kings, be wise, be warned, O rulers of the earth. Serve the Lord with fear and rejoice with trembling. Kiss the Son, lest he be angry and you perish in the way, for his wrath is quickly kindled. Blessed are all who take refuge in him. Psalm 2 tells us that the Son is going to rule over the whole earth, and it invites us to serve this Son, to adore him, to kiss the Son, to take refuge in him, lest we come under condemnation. Jesus is a great king. The other passage that's at the background here of this statement that John the Baptist hears from God the Father is Isaiah chapter 42. This is one that's really easy to miss. It's verses 1 through 4. Behold, my servant, God said, whom I uphold, my chosen one, in whom my soul delights. This is my beloved Son. I have put my spirit upon him. That's what we see here, right, in this text, the Spirit of God coming on Jesus. I have put my spirit upon him. He will bring forth justice to the nations. He will not cry aloud or lift up his voice or make it heard in the street. A bruised reed he will not break, and a faintly burning wick he will not quench. He will faithfully bring forth justice. He will not grow faint or be discouraged till he has established justice in the earth, and the coastlands wait for his law. And when you bring these two passages together, you have Psalm 2 and Isaiah chapter 42. We're given a picture of who Jesus is and what he's like. He's the king before whom all kings must bow down. And yet this high and holy king, he approaches the world like a humble lamb. He will not cry aloud or lift up his voice or make it heard in the street. In other words, he's not out there trying to draw attention to himself. He could have come on a chariot of fire, but instead he chose to come through the virgin's womb. And this great King of kings and Lord of lords, whose wrath is quickly kindled and who is a terror to proud sinners, does not despise the struggling and weak. I love the imagery there in Isaiah 42. He won't break a bruised reed or quench a faintly burning wick. The point there being that Jesus, the Messiah, doesn't discard the bruised and empty. A reed is something that's already really weak, right? Like, we're not talking about a tree, but something that is easily blown over in the wind. And something that weak, that's already broken, isn't worth the time to try to bind up. If you burn candles in your home, once the candle is burned down and the wax is all but depleted, when you try to light the candle again, what happens, right? It just sort of flickers, right? There's no more fuel left. It burns faintly. It no longer has anything in it. And so what do you do? Typically, what we do in my house is we throw them away. One commentator said that the bruised reed and the flickering wick are examples of things barely hanging on by a slender thread. They're basically done. They seem beyond repair, beyond hope. We would throw them away, but Jesus doesn't, because he can take bruised reeds and broken reeds and people who feel like their spiritual life is about to be snuffed out. It's just sort of flickering in the cold, and he can revive them. God is in the business of speaking life to those who are barely hanging on by a thread. And maybe that's how you feel this morning for one reason or another. This Messiah, this King of kings and Lord of lords, does not break the bruised reed or snuff out the flickering candle. And often Jesus's most effective ministry in the Gospels was conducted not among those who seemed the strongest and burned the brightest, but on the bruised reeds, the flickering souls. Now, just some practical considerations from this text. The definitiveness with which John says Jesus has done away with the sin of the world should inform the way you think about sin in your own life. If you've trusted in Jesus Christ, think of it like this. You have performed the hand-leaning ritual on the head of the Lamb of God so that all of your sins have been taken by Jesus. Don't take back from Jesus what he has definitively taken away from you. But instead, we as Christians are called to live in the freedom of what Christ had accomplished and has accomplished for us. As Christians, we believe that because of Jesus's atonement, we're no longer under the condemnation of the law. The penalty of sin has been paid for definitively, so that now in Christ we should see ourselves not as those who are enslaved to sin, slaves to it, but as freed men and women in Jesus Christ. And I think a lot of Christians are out there who sort of vacillate between living like a freed person and living like a slave. Here, John says, right, unequivocally, this is the Lamb of God who takes away the sin of the world. Jesus has freed us so that we would not be entangled again with the chains of slavery to sin. And if and when we do sin, because there's no Christian who is sinless, we still sin against God every day in thought, word, and deed. It's not that we're placed back under the condemnation of the law, but that God disciplines us as a good father. Hear the word of the Lord from John the Baptist to you this morning. Jesus is the Lamb of God who has uprooted all of our sins, who has taken away all of our sins definitively, so that if we are in Christ, we are forgiven. And now, brothers and sisters, let's live as those who have been forgiven, no longer going back to those things. Second, sometimes Jesus is easy to miss, even for people who are looking for him, right? Like John the Baptist here. We don't have the privilege of seeing Jesus physically or seeing the Holy Spirit in the form of a dove. But John did. And he says, I didn't recognize him until I did. Just in this chapter, we're told about, you know, an entire group of people that failed to understand who Jesus was. His own people did not receive him. We're told about John the Baptist, who says very openly, I didn't recognize him at first. Later in the Gospels and after his resurrection, the women at the tomb, they don't recognize Jesus. They think he's a gardener. You think of the disciples on the road to Emmaus after his resurrection, again, right? They don't recognize Jesus. They don't realize that it's him, which tells me that seeing Jesus and how he's at work around us is something that the disciples, that people are notoriously bad at. And I think part of the reason is because Jesus comes to us in ways that are humble and unassuming. He doesn't lift up his voice or cry out. He's revealed to us in common things, like the breaking of bread during Holy Communion. Or when Jesus gave the parable of the sheep-goat judgment, he told the sheep and the goats that they did or did not minister to him insofar as they met him in the poor and destitute, their poor and destitute brothers and sisters, the hungry and naked, sick and imprisoned. The world does not often look to find Jesus in a sick brother or sister or in bread and wine. And if you are not, if we are not willing to stoop down and find him in those places, then we will miss him too. It's easy for the disciples. While he was there, it's easy for us. I think that oftentimes Jesus is nearer to us than we often think. The problem is we're not looking for him in the places where he's promised to meet us. We're looking for him to lift up his voice, to cry out. And he says, I'm here in the sick brother that I've called you to minister to, in the bread and the wine around the table at Holy Communion, in the preaching of the word. Lastly, we should have the same care and gentleness toward bruised reeds and flickering wicks as Jesus. When you see someone who is struggling in life, maybe just, it seems like they're barely hanging on by a thread, do you look down on that person in judgment? Or do you reach out to bind the broken? For a couple of years, I was an inner city youth pastor, I guess, youth worker, for a large church, a mega church. And this church had property in kind of a rundown area. And we had youth meetings at this property in this rundown area where Friday nights we would invite teenagers from the community. And none of these teens went to church anywhere. All of them were from pretty broken homes. Most of them were, you know, some of them would profess faith in Christ, but most of them were just there because we had pizza and would do games and we would do like a Bible lesson. And Isabel and I were newly married at the time. We became pretty close with a few of these students. They came to our apartment, sometimes unannounced, oftentimes unannounced, right? But like that was just what would happen. And they'd come to our apartment. We would have opportunities to talk with them about Jesus. We even had a few opportunities to bring them to church with us, which was wonderful. One of those times we picked up two 12-year-old boys for church, and it was their first time attending church. It was pretty cute, right? We could tell like they wore their best, their best sort of outfit, right? Like one of them came out, he had a collared shirt on, but it was on inside out. And so it was like, you know, full credit for trying. This was a larger church, right? We took them to this larger mega church, and the boys, they definitely stuck out like a sore thumb for all sorts of reasons, right? Like they didn't dress or look like anyone in the church. They didn't know how to behave in church. And so they'd talk, right? Like in the middle of the service, and they'd say things like, how long is this going to go on for? And they wouldn't even whisper. They would just talk like normal, like if you're having a conversation, how long is this going to go on for? And we were sitting in a pew next to another family that had children around the same age as these boys. And every time the boys spoke, I could tell this family was seething. I mean, it was very obvious, right? Their eyes were like lasers fixated on our guests with each noise. And there was noise. And I'm not exaggerating when I say this, but there was a genuine look of disgust on their faces as they'd look over. And I was really concerned that these boys would notice it, right? Like I was afraid that like they're gonna see this, and thankfully they didn't. And at one point I heard one of the kids say to his mother, not the kids that we brought, but one of the other kids say to his mother that one of the boys we brought smelled bad. And in fact he did. I don't think his parents really took very good care of him. They didn't buy him deodorant. And at that point they inched sort of further away from us in the pew. I'll never forget that. It is a shame that sometimes bruised reeds that need to be bound up and protected have to be kept from being further broken within the church. It is the aim of Jesus to bind them up, to heal them, to mend them. When you see people struggling to make it or struggling to fit in, do you scoot away from them or do you come toward them? One thing this gospel makes crystal clear, right, what we've been seeing in this chapter, is that the Son of God and eternal Word of the Father came near to us. He scooted down to us in ways that humanity did not expect and maybe wasn't looking for, but he came near to us nonetheless because we were bruised and broken and needed our sins to be taken away. And John says very clearly here, this one who has approached us is none other than the King of Kings and Lord of Lords, before whom the whole world must bow down. He isn't pretentious or boastful. He doesn't look down on the weak, on those hanging on by a thread, but he lifts them up. He is the Lamb of God who has taken away our sins. And just as he approached John here in the gospel, he approaches us this morning once again by his word and spirit, calling us to join John and acknowledge and testify that truly he is the Son of God.
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Isaiah 41, verse 10. Fear not, for I am with you. Be not dismayed, for I am your God. I will strengthen you. I will help you. I will uphold you with my righteous right hand.

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1: Hear the Word. Reading from Romans 8, verses 16 through 18. The Spirit itself beareth witness with our spirit that we are the children of God, and if children, then heirs, heirs of God, and joint heirs with Christ, if so be that we suffer with him, that we may be also glorified together. For I reckon that the sufferings of this present time are not worthy to be compared with the glory which shall be revealed in us.

Welcome in. This is Pastor George Grant, and it's the Lord's Day on Family Radio. The Lord's Day is a weekly reminder that grace comes first. God doesn't wait for you to clean up before he calls you close. He calls you close so he can cleanse, restore, and renew. Worship is not you proving yourself. It's you being recentered in the love of God in Christ Jesus. 1 John chapter 4 says, "In this the love of God was manifested toward us, that God has sent his only begotten Son into the world that we might live through him. In this is love. Not that we loved God, but that he loved us and sent his Son to be the propitiation for our sins."

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Now may the God of hope fill you with all joy and peace in believing, that you may abound in hope by the power of the Holy Spirit. 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

Good morning. Pastor George Grant here, welcoming you to the Lord's Day on Family Radio. As we worship today, remember the end of the story. God makes all things new. Not just souls, but the whole creation. That means the brokenness you see is not the final word. Jesus is. So let worship be your act of defiant hope in a world that desperately needs it. Revelation 21 says, I heard a loud voice from heaven saying, behold, the tabernacle of God is with men, and God will wipe away every tear from their eyes. Then he who sat on the throne said, behold, I make all things new.

think about the extent of human population, as vast as it is, transcending racial barriers and the barriers of time and space in many ways, and then say to yourself, this God, who is sovereign over the affairs of all of these billions of people, actually knows my name and cares about me.

0: Psalm 121 is one of my favorite psalms. Notice the phraseology begins, "He who watches over you will not slumber." Indeed, here it comes again. Watches over Israel, the whole people of God, will neither slumber nor sleep. The Lord watches over you.
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1: Welcome in. I'm Pastor George Grant, and I'm glad you're with us on Family Radio as we step into the Lord's Day together. If your week has been loud, hurried, or heavy, hear this. God has not changed. His throne is not shaken. His kindness has not thinned out. Worship is how we stop pretending we're in control and remember who truly is. Come to Him honestly. He already knows what you carry, and He invites us near. Hebrews 4 says, "Seeing then that we have a great high priest who has passed through the heavens, Jesus, the Son of God, let us hold fast our confession. For we do not have a high priest who cannot sympathize with our weaknesses. Let us therefore come boldly to the throne of grace, that we may obtain mercy and find grace to help in time of need." Lord Jesus, bring our hearts out of hiding. Give us boldness to draw near, and give us rest in your mercy. In Jesus' name, amen.
2: In the 14th chapter of 1 Corinthians, the Apostle Paul tells us that any gathering for worship should benefit and edify the entire body of Christ, and therefore any practice that is not beneficial for all, no matter how good it may seem, should be

0: Welcome to the Bible Study Hour, a radio and internet broadcast with Dr. James Boyce, preparing you to think and act biblically. Speaking in tongues was practiced in heathen religions as well as the church, and therefore it follows that it was not and is not always evidence of the presence of the Holy Spirit. Yet many hold this gift in high regard and elevate it above the more edifying endowments. Stay with us as Dr. Boyce shares Paul's directions to the Corinthians on the appropriate use of tongues and their value in relation to the other gifts of the Holy Spirit.
1: Every part of the Bible is relevant and is helpful for us in virtually any time of history or any period of our lives, but it is true that some parts speak to contemporary problems more than others, and I suppose in some ways this 14th chapter of 1 Corinthians that we come to now is one of those. Someone was asking me a question to which this chapter speaks directly. This person, a new member of the church, has a friend who is in a charismatic fellowship and who in prayer meetings or meetings of the church always insists in speaking in tongues, and this is so even when there's no one to interpret, and when in the opinion of the person who was asking me the question, it's actually very, very disruptive. And he was asking me what should be done. I said, well, what should be done is in 1 Corinthians 14. 1 Corinthians 14 says very clearly that unless there's somebody there to interpret so that what is said under this supposed inspiration of the Holy Spirit is interpreted and therefore beneficial to the church, unless there's somebody to do that, the person who claims this gift should keep silence. He said, well, we said that to the person, but they won't do it. They just insist on doing their thing. I said, well, that of course is exactly the situation Paul faced with these Christians at Corinth, and it's for that reason that this chapter was written. I really don't know anything to add except that these are the guidelines that Scripture gives. This thing of doing what you want to do or feel that is your thing to do in disregard of other people, whether in the church or elsewhere, is a very modern phenomenon. It's probably been true of all ages because it's one of the essential manifestations of sin, but it's particularly true in our time. Everybody wants to do their own thing. And there is a sense in which this takes place in the church. It certainly takes place in a variety of ways and does, at least in this instance, and I think in some other instances as well, take place in this matter of tongues speaking. What Paul is saying here is that what happens in the churches, in the assemblies of Christian people should be beneficial. And therefore, if something is not beneficial, no matter how good it may or may not be in itself, it should be avoided for the sake of the other people. Now, he's giving a number of guidelines here in these chapters, chapters 12, 13, and 14 of 1 Corinthians, which we're studying, deal with this matter of tongues speaking, though the principles apply to other things. And Paul is giving principles by which this phenomena should be handled and by which expressions of it should be evaluated. First thing Paul says at the beginning of chapter 12 is that this same phenomena, this phenomena called glossolalia, or speaking in unknown tongues, was not something that was unique to the Christian churches, but also took place in some of the pagan religions. And therefore, it follows that it in itself is not an evidence of the presence of the Holy Spirit. Quite possible it could be a sign of the presence of another spirit, a demonic spirit, for example, or perhaps just the willful expression of the person who is practicing the alleged gift. So the first principle Paul lays down is that whatever it may be, this matter of speaking in tongues is not in itself proof that the person speaking in tongues is filled with the Holy Spirit or necessarily even knows the Lord as Savior. The second principle he mentions, and it's worth reviewing these briefly, is that there are many gifts. Sometimes when people are aware of a gift they have, they put an undue emphasis upon it and treat it almost as if it were the only gift, or at least the only gift worth having. Paul says that's not the case. He lists a number of the gifts in this passage. There's the gift of wisdom and knowledge and faith and healing and ability to do miracles and prophecy and distinguishing between spirits and tongues, and then finally the interpretation of tongues. And so he says whatever may be the case, just remember that this gift is not an extraordinary gift in the sense of being more important than others, and certainly not in the sense of being the only gift, but rather is one among many. The next principle he lays down is that all the gifts are given for the benefit of the church. And therefore, when the gift is exercised, it should be exercised to edification. And what we discover as we begin to analyze these chapters is that this is the thing that is primarily in Paul's mind. In chapter 12, it's that which takes up the largest portion of the chapter. The fourth principle Paul lays down is that if you're going to rank the gifts, he doesn't do this in any rigid manner, but he does suggest that if you're going to rank the gifts, then tongues come somewhat low on the list. In the closing paragraph of chapter 12, he does sort of number things. He says God has appointed first the apostles, second the prophets, third the teachers, then, that is number four, workers of miracles, and also those of gifts of healing. And then at the very end, he mentions tongues. This leads into what he says later, because the point he's going to make is that it is quite proper to desire spiritual gifts and ask God to give us gifts that will be useful in the Christian ministry. But if we desire that, we should desire the best gifts, and that means we should not seek to have this gift of tongues primarily. There are other things we should list higher. Then in the 14th chapter, he speaks of the dangers of this particular gift, the danger of disorder in the church, the danger of a lack of intellectual content, which is a danger in other things as well. And then finally, at the very end of the chapter, he gives this principle where he says, be eager to prophesy, but do not forbid teaching in tongues. You see, when you speak about all these difficulties or dangers or problems in the practice of a gift, it would be our tendency, wouldn't it, to say, well, a gift like that, which produces obvious disruption in the church and which is attended by so many dangers of misunderstanding, a gift like that not only shouldn't be practiced, but probably is invalid. We would tend to say something like that just definitely is not of God because it operates in bad ways. Yet you see, it's significant that Paul doesn't do that. Paul, at this point, as always in his letters, has far more balance and judgment than we do. And it's interesting that he doesn't say, don't do it because this isn't of God. On the contrary, he reaffirms it. He says it is of God, but he says, make sure you exercise it in God's way. If you don't, all you're really doing is indulging yourself. He says what you're doing is calling attention to yourself. You're saying that you're the one that everybody should focus on. And as a result of that, you fail to benefit the church, and you certainly don't glorify the Lord Jesus Christ. You see, what he's saying is that everything you do should be characterized by love. And that means love for others, not love in the abstract, but love for God and love for the Christian community. And if, he says, you are really characterized by that love for other people, then you will not want to do anything in the Christian assembly which is not beneficial to them. It's on the basis of that he lays down the principles that we find in chapter 14. Now, as I say, when Paul contrasts prophecy, as he does in verse 1, with speaking in tongues, which he mentions in verse 2, what he's contrasting there is that which is understandable with that which is not. We're somewhat misled at this point because in the English language, prophecy has taken on connotations of foretelling almost exclusively. A prophet is one who looks into the future and who can tell you what's going to happen next year or the year after that or 10 years from now or whatever it may be. In the Bible, the prophets were capable of doing that. And quite often in their prophecies, we do have statements concerning things that are going to come in the future. But in biblical terminology, prophecy is a much broader word than that. Prophecy, in part, can concern that which is going to come in the future because those who spoke as biblical prophets spoke by the inspiration of the Spirit of God, and God sees the end from the beginning, and it follows that part of a revelation of that nature might very well have to do with the future. The word prophecy itself concerns not so much foretelling, but as is often said in trying to explain this word, forthtelling. That is the closest parallel in contemporary experience to prophecy is preaching. See, it's somewhat different than teaching. Teaching is to take a passage and explain what it means. So Paul says, look, if you are thinking about doing good, as you should, if you're really a Christian, then when you compare the gift of being able to preach or prophesy in this way with the gift of speaking in tongues, you really have no choice, and you must desire the gift to be able to communicate and apply the Word of God clearly. He talks about it here. He talks about it in three areas. He says that prophecy is better than speaking in tongues for the church. Prophecy is better than speaking in tongues for the individual himself. And thirdly, prophecy is better than speaking in tongues for the sake of unbelievers. Now look, here's what he teaches about it. He says, in the first place, that prophecy in this sense, that is, communicating the Word of God in a clear and applicable way, is better than tongues because it helps the church to grow. And speaking in tongues, unless there's somebody to interpret it, which of course is the principle he lays down, does not do that. Someone who sees somebody exercising this particular gift might be impressed. They might say, my goodness, look what so-and-so is doing. Isn't that spectacular? I've never seen anything like that. But the person isn't edified by it. This isn't true in the same way of all the miraculous gifts. Paul speaks elsewhere of the gift of healing. And the gift of healing is obviously beneficial, directly beneficial to the one who is healed. But he says that is not true of speaking in tongues. Speaking in tongues calls attention to the one who's doing it, but it doesn't edify the church and the church's assemblies. What Paul wants is what he speaks about in verse 3, where he says, everyone who prophesies speaks to men for their strengthening, their encouragement, and their comfort. This matter of strengthening means the building up of the church. It's an interesting exercise to go through this chapter and see the number of times Paul speaks of building up or edifying or strengthening. What he means is that the time that is spent together in Christian worship should be beneficial and should be exercised in such a way that those who leave Christian worship go out taught better of the things of God and having received a clear direction as to how those principles are to be applied in their daily lives. Secondly, he says that this ministry of prophecy should involve encouragement. It's a pity, isn't it, that we often forget to do that, especially those of us who are so given to an intellectual approach to things or to teaching. We think that all that is necessary is to get the doctrine straight. Of course, that's very, very important. But Paul was not only a teacher in this sense, Paul was a pastor as well, and he recognized that those to whom he spoke were often discouraged in their Christian lives or Christian ministries. Even though we know what we should do and we try to do it, we often come up against what seem to us to be stone walls. It seems to us sometimes that day after day or week after week, sometimes year after year, we bang our heads against a stone wall and nothing seems to happen. We're trying to do the right thing. We're trying to be obedient to Christ. We're trying to preach and share the word with all of the gifts at our disposal, but nothing seems to happen. Paul says, you see, one of the functions of prophecy or preaching, this kind of teaching in the church, is that it should encourage believers in the work that God has given them to do. And then the third thing he mentions is comfort. He says when we spend time together in our assemblies, there should be a measure of comfort also in what is said. Even Christian people come to church with hurts. They come with wounds, sometimes wounds inflicted in the family, sometimes wounds inflicted in the marketplace, sometimes great griefs that have come into their lives because of ruptures in the past with other people or sometimes sickness or death or many other things. We only have to look into our own lives to know what that is. And Paul says, you see, if you're really thinking about other people, if you're really concerned about them, and if you're beginning to exercise the kind of love about which I spoke in the 13th chapter, you'll recognize that people are hurting. And so in your worship services, you won't be trying to call attention to yourself as so many people do, but Rather, you'll seek to do that which is helpful to them. He brings in an illustration at this point. He talks about music, talks about the flute and the harp, and then later on he speaks about the trumpet. And he says, there has to be something intelligible in order for music to make sense. If everybody just gets together with their instruments and plucks the strings or blows on their horn and doesn't pay attention to an ordered score, it's not beneficial to anybody. It's cacophonous. As a matter of fact, it's horrible. And if in battle somebody picks up a trumpet and just blows on their trumpet, it doesn't blow a recognizable tune that people can interpret, the soldiers aren't going to know whether to go forward and charge or go backward and retreat. He says it's the same way in the worship service. See, we have such a danger in our time of indulging, especially in American Christianity, in what I call contentless Christianity. It's the kind of Christianity that often takes place in services where there seems to be a great deal of fire, but not much light, a great deal of emotion, but not much instruction. And so people will go away on an emotional jag, but when you ask them afterwards what it is that they learned or what difference it's going to make in their lives because of the time they spent together in that particular form of worship, there's really very little to offer. I think that's a terrible danger. The reason why it's such a danger is that if we get off into that kind of an emotional jag apart from content, it's very easy to find ourselves performing in ways that are contrary to God's revelation in His Word. We can say, well, I just feel that it's the right thing to do. I was just so excited. I just thought that we should do this. But of course, that's always dangerous unless you can go back to the Word and say, this is what the Word teaches. And as I try to take that word and apply it to my life, it seems to me inescapable that it has to be applied in this way. That's not to say content apart from an emotional response. People respond in different ways, but we're hard-hearted indeed if we can read these great truths of the gospel, of God's love for us and His desire for our lives, and not be emotionally moved by them. That follows, but you see, it should be the content of Scripture that moves us, rather than simply indulging in that emotional experience alone. So Paul says, you see, prophecy, in the sense of proclaiming the Word, teaching the Word, applying the Word, is not only beneficial for the church and should be practiced for that reason, but it's beneficial for the individual himself. In the last half of this chapter, Paul sums it up and applies it in several areas that he has not spoken about in the first half of the chapter. His essential point is that what we do must be done for edification, for the building up of the church. And so he summarizes, he gets some rules that should be followed if we really take that seriously. He doesn't say that people must never speak in tongues in church, but he says if you do, it should be done this way. There should be two or three who speak in tongues, not more, not 20 or 30, not something in which you should overindulge, two or three, he says at the most. And then secondly, they should speak one at a time, not all at once, even if you could understand them. They should speak one at a time, because if everybody's speaking at once, you can't even catch the words. One at a time, he says. And then thirdly,

0: We're concerned about the same thing. It's not that this is valid and this is invalid, but it's what we're trying to accomplish in Christian worship. And then I suppose for the same reason, he has a little paragraph here in which he speaks about women being silent in the church. This doesn't mean, I am sure, that a woman can never speak in a church building. When he talks about the churches, he's referring to the assembly, the worship services that go on. He often uses the word in that way. And we know that even in such services, there's never the case that women can't do anything, because in the 11th chapter, he talks about a woman praying and seems to assume that she can pray or teach in a certain way. What's he talking about? Well, he's talking about, I believe, the same thing he's talking about in that key text in 1 Timothy, the 2nd chapter, where he says he suffers women to keep silence in the church, and he's giving instruction for the ordering of the church, and he says a woman is not to usurp authority over a man. What he's talking about is the authoritative teaching and disciplinary role of the session or the ministers in the churches of Jesus Christ. And so when we're talking about order in the churches, it's not to say that women don't have gifts and that there aren't places for those gifts to be fulfilled, but in this authoritative teaching and preaching role which ministers occupy, this is something that should be restricted to men and not to women. He comes to the very end, and he sums it up. And he sums it up with the three principles that you find in verses 39 and 40. First of all, be eager to prophesy. You see, if prophecy is as good as he says it is, if preaching or teaching in this way is as good as he says it is, then every one of us should seek to be able to do that in some way. And he says, if you're going to desire anything, desire that. Secondly, don't forbid to speak in tongues. Whenever any of us receive enlightenment like that and have something that we suddenly realize is good or better than something else, the first thing we want to do is restrict somebody else's exercise of the gift. But Paul says, no, don't do that. He says, you desire the best thing, but make sure that you don't forbid somebody else to do what they're doing. And then as he concludes, he says, everything should be done in a fitting and orderly way. That is, it should be done in a way that is appropriate to what we're trying to accomplish. Because the final analysis, it's not because of who we are or how spectacular we seem. It's not even the extent of how eloquent we can speak about biblical truths, or how clear we can be in their exposition, or how wise we may appear. It's not because we do spectacular things in our services. It's not because we have magnificent stories to relate how this had been true of our lives and God intervened in a supernatural way and did this. Those things have their place. But rather, it's the Word of God. And whether we're faithful in the exposition, the teaching, and the application of this word. That's what God honors. God honors His word. God doesn't honor your experience, your intellectual capabilities. The devils are smarter than you are. God honors His word. Where we're faithful and where we teach that, God Himself, who speaks it and who stands behind it, carries the truth of that word home to the human heart and brings about that rebirth, which is absolutely necessary if one would see the kingdom of God.
1: 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Dr. Boyce's impact reached far beyond the pulpit. Our Bible teacher was a prolific author and articulate spokesman for the Reformed faith around the world. 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I'm Mark Daniels. The foundation of the Christian faith is the resurrection, and the 15th chapter of Paul's first letter to the Corinthians is the most comprehensive chapter in the New Testament concerning this monumental event. Join Dr. James Boyce as he summarizes Paul's reason for detailing this important event and considers the apostles' proclamation of the gospel of Jesus Christ and our salvation. That's next time on the Bible Study Hour, preparing you to think and act biblically.
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1: 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O come, let us sing unto the Lord. 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

Good morning. Pastor George Grant here, and it's the Lord's Day on Family Radio. Worship begins with listening. Before we speak, before we sing, before we try to fix ourselves, we listen to the God who speaks life. The world trains us to react. The Lord trains us to receive. 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

Romans chapter 8, verses 38 and 39. For I am sure that neither death nor life, nor angels nor rulers, nor things present nor things to come, nor powers nor height nor depth, nor anything else in all creation will be able to separate us from the love of God in Jesus Christ our Lord.

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1: 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Reading from Psalm 107, verses 2 through 6. Let the redeemed of the Lord say so, whom he hath redeemed from the hand of the enemy, and gathered them out of the lands, from the east and from the west, from the north and from the south. They wandered in the wilderness in a solitary way. They found no city to dwell in. Hungry and thirsty, their soul fainted in them. Then they cried unto the Lord in their trouble, and he delivered them out of their distresses.

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We'd like to invite you, wherever you are around the world, to raise your voice and get in on singing together Psalm 150. Let everything that has breath praise the Lord. You

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1: The world around you may change, but God's Word never changes. Read with us as we go through the Bible in a year. Today's Bible reading will be from the book of 1 Chronicles, chapters 4 to 6.

The sons of Judah, Phares, Hezron, and Carmi, and Hur, and Shobal. And Reiah, the son of Shobal, begat Jahath, and Jahath begat Ahumai and Lahad. These are the families of the Zorathites. And these were of the father of Etam, Jezreel, and Ishma, and Idbash. And the name of their sister was Hazel-Elponai, and Penuel the father of Gedor, and Ezer the father of Hushba. These are the sons of Hur, the firstborn of Ephrathah, the father of Bethlehem. And Asher, the father of Tekoa, had two wives, Hela and Naara. And Naara bare him Ahuzam, and Hefer, and Temani, and Haarashtari. These were the sons of Naara. And the sons of Hela were Zereth, and Jezoar, and Ethnan. And Kaz begat Anub, and Zobeba, and the families of Aharel, the son of Haram. And Jabez was more honorable than his brethren. And his mother called his name Jabez, saying, "Because I bear him with sorrow." And Jabez called on the God of Israel, saying, "Oh, that thou wouldest bless me indeed, and enlarge my coast, and that thine hand might be with me, and that thou wouldest keep me from evil, that it may not grieve me." And God granted him that which he requested. And Chileb, the brother of Shua, begat Mehir, which was the father of Eshton. And Eshton begat Beth-Rapha, and Paseah, Tahina, the father of Ernahash. These are the men of Rekah. And the sons of Kenaz, Othniel, and Sariah. And the sons of Othniel, Hathath. And Meonathai begat Orpha, and Sariah begat Joab, the father of the valley of Karesham, for they were craftsmen. And the sons of Caleb, the son of Jephunneh, Eru, Elah, and Naam, and the sons of Elah, even Kenaz. And the sons of Jehaliel, Ziph, and Zipha, Tiriah, and Azareel. And the sons of Ezra were Jether, and Mered, and Epher, and Jalon, and she bare Miriam, and Shammai, and Ishba, the father of Eshtemoah. And his wife, Jehudiah, bare Jered, the father of Gedor, and Heber, the father of Soko, and Jekuthiel, the father of Zanoah. And these are the sons of Bithiah, the daughter of Pharaoh, which Mered took. And the sons of his wife, Hodiah, the sister of Naham, the father of Keilah, the Garmite, and Eshtemoah, the Maacathite. And the sons of Shimon were Amnon, and Rinnah, and Bahanan, and Tylon. And the sons of Ishi were Zobeth and Benzoheth. The sons of Shelah, the son of Judah, were Ur, the father of Lekah, and Leada, the father of Marashah. And the families of the house of them that wrought fine linen of the house of Ashbeah. And Jochim, the men of Kozeba, and Joash and Zaraph, who had the dominion in Moab, and Jeshu Belihem, and these are the ancient things. These were the potters, and those that dwelt among plants and hedges. There they dwelt with the king for his work. The sons of Simeon were Nemuel, and Jamin, Jarib, Zerah, and Shaul. Shalom his son, Mibsam his son, Mishma his son. And the sons of Mishma, Hamuel his son, Zachar his son, Shimei his son. And Shimei had 16 sons and 6 daughters. But his brethren had not many children, neither did all their family multiply like to the children of Judah. And they dwelt at Beersheba, and Moladah, and Hazar Shual, and at Bilhah, and at Ezem, and at Tolad, and at Bethuel, and at Hormah, and at Ziklag, and at Beth Makarboth, and Hazar Zuzim, and at Beth Beeri, and at Shearim. These were the cities under the reign of David, and their villages were Etam, and Ayin, Rimmon, and Tochen, and Ashon, 5 cities, and all their villages that were round about the same cities unto Baal. These were their habitations and their genealogy. And Meshobab, and Jamlech, and Josha, the son of Amaziah, and Joel, and Jehu,
the son of Josabiah, the son of Sariah, the son of Asiel, and Elioenai, and Jacobah, and Jesohiah, and Asiah, and Adiel, and Jesimiel, and Benaiah, and Ziza, the son of Shiphi, the son of Alon, the son of Jediah, the son of Shimri, the son of Shemaiah. These mentioned by their names were princes in their families, and the house of their fathers increased greatly. And they went to the entrance of Gedor, even unto the east side of the valley, to seek pasture for their flocks. And they found fat pasture and good, and the land was wide and quiet and peaceable, for they of Ham had dwelt there of old. And these written by name came in the days of Hezekiah king of Judah, and smote their tents and the habitations that were found there, and destroyed them utterly unto this day, and dwelt in their rooms, because there was pasture there for their flocks. And some of them, even of the sons of Simeon, 500 men, went to Mount Seir, having for their captains Pelatiah, and Neriah, and Rephaiah, and Uzziel, the sons of Ishi. And they smote the rest of the Amalekites that were escaped, and dwelt there unto this day. Now the sons of Reuben, the firstborn of Israel, for he was the firstborn, but forasmuch as he defiled his father's bed, his birthright was given unto the sons of Joseph, the son of Israel. And the genealogy is not to be reckoned after the birthright. For Judah prevailed above his brethren, and of him came the chief ruler. But the birthright was Joseph's. The sons, I say, of Reuben, the firstborn of Israel, were Hanok, and Palu, Hezron, and Carmi. The sons of Joel, Shemaiah his son, Gog his son, Shimei his son, Micah his son, Reiah his son, Baal his son, Bera his son, whom Tilgath-Pilneser, king of Assyria, carried away captive, he was prince of the Reubenites, and his brethren by their families, when the genealogy of their generations was reckoned, were the chief, Jeiel and Zechariah, and Bela the son of Azaz, the son of Shema, the son of Joel, who dwelt in Aroer, even unto Nebo and Baal-Meon. And eastward he inhabited unto the entering in of the wilderness, from the river Euphrates, because their cattle were multiplied in the land of Gilead. And in the days of Saul they made war with the Hagarites, who fell by their hand, and they dwelt in their tents throughout all the east land of Gilead. And the children of Gad dwelt over against them in the land of Bashan, unto Salcah, Joel the chief, and Shapham the next, and Jaanai and Shaphat in Bashan. And their brethren of the house of their fathers were Michael, and Meshullam, and Sheba, and Jorai, and Jachan, and Zia, and Heber, 7. These are the children of Abihail, the son of Huri, the son of Jeorah, the son of Gilead, the son of Michael, the son of Jehishai, the son of Jado, the son of Buz. Ahi, the son of Abdiel, the son of Guni, chief of the house of their fathers. And they dwelt in Gilead in Bashan, and in her towns, and in all the suburbs of Sharon upon their borders. All these were reckoned by genealogies in the days of Jotham, king of Judah, and in the days of Jeroboam, king of Israel. The sons of Reuben, and the Gadites, and the half-tribe of Manasseh, of valiant men, men able to bear buckler and sword, and to shoot with bow and skillful in war, were 440,703 that went out to the war. And they made war with the Hagarites, with Jeter, and Nephish, and Nodab. And they were helped against them, and the Hagarites were delivered into their hand, and all that were with them. For they cried to God in the battle, and he was entreated of them, because they put their trust in him. And they took away their cattle, of their camels 50,000, and of sheep 250,000, and of asses 2,000, and of men 100,000. For there fell down many slain, because the war was of God, and they dwelt in their steads until the captivity. And the children of the half-tribe of Manasseh dwelt in the land. They increased from Bashan unto Baal Hermon, and Seneir, and unto Mount Hermon. And these were the heads of the house of their fathers, even Epher,
and Ishi and Eliel and Azariah and Jeremiah and Hodaviah and Yadiel, mighty men of valor, famous men, and heads of the house of their fathers. And they transgressed against the God of their fathers, and went a-whoring after the gods of the people of the land, whom God destroyed before them. And the God of Israel stirred up the spirit of Pul, king of Assyria, and the spirit of Tilgath-Pilneser, king of Assyria, and he carried them away, even the Reubenites and the Gadites and the half-tribe of Manasseh, and brought them unto Hela and Habor and Hara, and to the river Gozan unto this day. The sons of Levi, Gershon, Kohath, and Merari. And the sons of Kohath, Amram, Izhar, and Hebron, and Uzziel. And the children of Amram, Aaron, and Moses, and Miriam. The sons also of Aaron, Nadab, and Abihu, Eleazar, and Ithamar. Eleazar begat Phinehas, Phinehas begat Abishua, and Abishua begat Buki, and Buki begat Uzzi, and Uzzi begat Zerahiah, and Zerahiah begat Merioth. 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He it is that executed the priest's office in the temple that Solomon built in Jerusalem. And Azariah begat Amariah, and Amariah begat Ahitub, and Ahitub begat Zadok, and Zadok begat Shalom, and Shalom begat Hilkiah, and Hilkiah begat Azariah, and Azariah begat Sariah, and Sariah begat Jehozadak. And Jehozadak went into captivity when the Lord carried away Judah and Jerusalem by the hand of Nebuchadnezzar. The sons of Levi, Gershom, Kohath, and Merari. These be the names of the sons of Gershom, Libni, and Shimei. And the sons of Kohath were Amram, and Izhar, and Hebron, and Uzziel. The sons of Merari, Mahli, and Mushi. And these are the families of the Levites according to their fathers. Of Gershom, Libni his son, Jahath his son, Zimmah his son, Joah his son, Iddo his son, Zerah his son, Jehadarai his son. The sons of Kohath, Aminadab his son, Korah his son, Asir his son, Elkanah his son, Abiasaph his son, and Aser his son. Tahath his son, Uriel his son, Uzziah his son, and Sheol his son. And the sons of Elkanah, Amasai and Ahimoth. As for Elkanah, the sons of Elkanah, Zophai his son, and Nahath his son, Eliab his son, Jeroham his son, Elkanah his son. And the sons of Samuel, the firstborn, Vashni and Abiah. The sons of Merari, Mahli, Libni his son, Shimei his son, Uzzah his son, Shemaiah his son, Haggith his son, Asaiah his son. And these are they whom David set over the service of song in the house of the Lord, after that the ark had rest. And they ministered before the dwelling place of the tabernacle of the congregation with singing until Solomon had built the house of the Lord in Jerusalem. And then they waited on their office according to their order. And these are they that waited with their children. Of the sons of the Kohathites, Heman a singer, the son of Joel, the son of Shemuel, the son of Elkanah, the son of Jeroham, the son of Eliel, the son of Toa, the son of Zuf, the son of Elkanah, the son of Mahath, the son of Amasai, the son of Elkanah, the son of Joel, the son of Azariah, the son of Zephaniah, the son of Tahath, the son of Asir, the son of Abiasaph, the son of Korah, the son of Izhar, the son of Kohath, the son of Levi, the son of Israel. And his brother Asaph, who stood on his right hand, even Asaph, the son of Berechiah, the son of Shemaiah, the son of Michael, the son of Baaseiah, the son of Malchiah,
the son of Ethni, the son of Zerah, the son of Adiah, the son of Ethan, the son of Zimmah, the son of Shimei, the son of Jahath, the son of Gershom, the son of Levi. And their brethren, the sons of Merari, stood on the left hand, Ethan, the son of Kishai, the son of Abdi, the son of Maluk, the son of Hashabiah, the son of Amaziah, the son of Hilkiah, the son of Amzai, the son of Bani, the son of Shamer, the son of Malai, the son of Mushai, the son of Merari, the son of Levi. Their brethren also, the Levites, were appointed unto all manner of service of the tabernacle of the house of God. But Aaron and his sons offered upon the altar of the burnt offering, and on the altar of incense, and were appointed for all the work of the place most holy, and to make an atonement for Israel according to all that Moses, the servant of God, had commanded. And these are the sons of Aaron: Eleazar his son, Phinehas his son, Abishua his son, Buki his son, Uzzi his son, Zerahiah his son, Merioth his son, Amariah his son, Ahitub his son, Zadok his son, Ahimeaz his son. Now these are their dwelling places throughout their castles in their coasts of the sons of Aaron, of the families of the Kohathites, for theirs was the lot. And they gave them Hebron in the land of Judah, and the suburbs thereof round about it. But the fields of the city and the villages thereof they gave to Caleb the son of Jephunneh. And to the sons of Aaron they gave the cities of Judah, namely Hebron, the city of refuge, and Libna with her suburbs, and Jatir and Eshtemoah with their suburbs, and Hilan with her suburbs, Debir with her suburbs, and Ashan with her suburbs, and Beth Shemesh with her suburbs, and the suburbs thereof round about it. But the fields of the city and the villages thereof they gave to Caleb the son of Jephunneh. And to the sons of Aaron they gave the cities of Judah, namely Hebron, the city of refuge, and Libna with her suburbs, and Jatir and Eshtemoah with their suburbs, and Hilan with

0: her suburbs, and Anatoth with her suburbs. All their cities throughout their families were 13 cities. And unto the sons of Kohath, which were left of the family of that tribe, were cities given out of the half-tribe, namely out of the half-tribe of Manasseh, by Lot, 10 cities. And to the sons of Gershom, throughout their families, out of the tribe of Issachar, and out of the tribe of Asher, and out of the tribe of Naphtali, and out of the tribe of Manasseh in Bashan, 13 cities. Unto the sons of Merari were given by Lot throughout their families, out of the tribe of Reuben, and out of the tribe of Gad, and out of the tribe of Zebulun, 12 cities. And the children of Israel gave to the Levites these cities with their suburbs. And they gave by Lot out of the tribe of the children of Judah, and out of the tribe of the children of Simeon, and out of the tribe of the children of Benjamin, these cities, which are called by their names. And the residue of the families of the sons of Kohath had cities of their coasts out of the tribe of Ephraim. And they gave unto them of the cities of refuge Shechem in Mount Ephraim with her suburbs. They gave also Gezer with her suburbs, and Jokmeam with her suburbs, and Beth-horon with her suburbs, and Aijalon with her suburbs, and Gath-rimmon with her suburbs. And out of the half-tribe of Manasseh, Aner with her suburbs, and Bileam with her suburbs, for the family of the remnant of the sons of Kohath. Unto the sons of Gershom were given out of the family of the half-tribe of Manasseh, Golan in Bashan with her suburbs, and Ashtaroth with her suburbs. And out of the tribe of Issachar, Kedesh with her suburbs, Dabarath with her suburbs, and Ramoth with her suburbs, and Anem with her suburbs. And out of the tribe of Asher, Meshal with her suburbs, and Abdon with her suburbs, and Hukok with her suburbs, and Rehob with her suburbs. And out of the tribe of Naphtali, Kedesh in Galilee with her suburbs, and Hammon with her suburbs, and Kirjathaim with her suburbs. Unto the rest of the children of Merari were given out of the tribe of Zebulun, Rimmon with her suburbs, Tabor with her suburbs. And on the other side Jordan by Jericho, on the east side of Jordan, were given them out of the tribe of Reuben, Bezer in the wilderness with her suburbs, and Jaza with her suburbs, Kedemeth also with her suburbs, and Mephaeth with her suburbs. And out of the tribe of Gad, Ramoth in Gilead with her suburbs, and Mahanaim with her suburbs, and Heshbon with her suburbs, and Jazer with her suburbs.
1: 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The Bible tells us that we are to put on the helmet of salvation and take up the sword of the Spirit, which is the Word of God. I'm Bob Lapine for Mornings on Family Radio. We are continuing to look at the whole armor of God this week. We're going to look at the last verses that talk about the sword of the Spirit and the helmet of salvation and try to understand what these verses are telling us. 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
1: 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Reading from Hebrews 11, verses 1 through 3. Now faith is the substance of things hoped for, the evidence of things not seen. For by it the elders obtained a good report. Through faith we understand that the worlds were framed by the word of God, so that things which are seen were not made of things which do appear. Reading from Hebrews 11, verses 1 through 3.

John 11, verses 25 and 26. Jesus said to her, "I am the resurrection and the life. The one who believes in me will live, even though they die. And whoever lives by believing in me will never die."

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1: Well, life in this fallen world is complex. 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Well, today we set out to try and answer one of your questions on Ask Pastor John, a weekday feature from Desiring God here on Family Radio. Listeners, send me questions. I find the best ones and put them to longtime pastor and author John Piper. And together we open our Bibles for answers. I'm your host, Tony Ranke, with today's question. Can a good Christian hedonist struggle with seasons of depression? A listener to the podcast, Hannah, writes us from her home in Los Angeles with that question. Hello, Pastor John. I read your book, Desiring God, years ago, and it completely wrecked me in a great way. I couldn't believe that God wanted me to enjoy Him. It has been such a blessing to learn from you how to experience the love and pleasure of God. But my question comes from a place of fear. I have a tendency to be depressed and have spent at times months and once years in darkness. I learned how to move through it, forsaking lies and seeking the promises and truth of God in order to be free of them. However, there's a very real place of deep darkness that I have experienced. When I hear you speak of Christian hedonism and joy and pleasure in God, I feel a tinge of fear because I have often lived in valleys where I feel little joy. Can flourishing Christian hedonism coexist with seasons of dark depression? Or is that a stark contradiction of terms?
2: Maybe it's a sweet providence that we are recording this just days after John Bloom, who works at Desiring God, published at the website Desiring God an essay called My Soul Refuses to Be Comforted, A Song for Long Nights in Darkness. It's a meditation on Psalm 77. I don't think there are many guides for people like Hannah than John Bloom. Not many better guides.
3: Yeah.
2: So Hannah, you can go back into the archives at Desiring God and search on John Bloom, My Soul Refuses to Be Comforted. I think you'll find it really helpful. I mention that not only so that Hannah can find it, but also to remind us that the most experiential parts of the Bible, especially the Psalms, are very realistic when it comes to the ups and downs of human emotion in relation to God. That in itself is encouraging because there is nothing about Christian hedonism which claims anything different than ups and downs in the Christian life, nor does it deny that the downs can last a long time. I have a little book called When the Darkness Does Not Lift. That's also free at Desiring God. So Hannah, you ask specifically, can flourishing Christian hedonism coexist with seasons of dark depression, or is that a stark contradiction of terms? Now, the word flourishing in your question complicates it for me. If you say, can Christian hedonism coexist with seasons of dark depression, my answer is yes. If flourishing means that the fullness of Christian hedonism is being experienced, then that would be something triumphant over depression. But let me try another word. What about the word rugged or solid or unbroken? Rugged, solid, unbroken Christian hedonism. Can that coexist with seasons of dark depression? And my answer is yes. Now, depression, we need to think about the difference between depression and some typical Christian hedonist battles. Depression is not mainly a spiritual battle in which a person is finding joy in something other than God, and thus showing that God is not the treasure. That's not what depression is. Depression is not your ordinary battle with idolatry. I'm distinguishing genuine seasons of depression from the more ordinary kinds of disappointment or sadness or frustration or anger or discouragement, say, that we have when we lose something of value. Such losses naturally cause us certain levels of sadness and melancholy, but that sadness is rooted in a particular loss, and a healthy Christian soul moves back into a sober-minded assessment of reality and rests in the supreme preciousness of Jesus, even though the loss is felt. It doesn't cause an unlifted darkness. Depression is more complicated than that, and probably has significant physical components, perhaps genetic tendencies, perhaps satanic oppression, and the darkness is not obviously because the depressed person is cherishing some idol more than God. Depression is when the capacity to cherish at all has dried up, and there is a deep, dark numbness of soul. So the battle in depression is not primarily to persuade the soul that Christ is more precious than, say, money or family. The battle is to persuade the soul that Christ is worth waiting for in the darkness, and that his beauty will dawn again, not just on the mind as a truth, but on the soul as a treasure. So let me mention, and that's all I have time to do, I think, five biblical passages that might serve Hannah, the soul, in a kind of season that she's describing. Number one, Micah 7, 8 and 9. Rejoice not over me, O my enemy. When I fall, I shall rise. When I sit in darkness, the Lord will be a light to me. I will bear the indignation of the Lord because I have sinned against him until he pleads my cause and executes judgment for me. He will bring me out to the light. I shall look upon his vindication. Now, I call that gutsy guilt. Not all darkness, not all depression, of course, is brought on by particular sins. But this text says that even when it is, the justified saint can admit it, own it with gutsy guilt, and say to the enemy, don't rejoice over me that I'm down. I will rise. Until he raise me up, I will wait. Number two, Psalm 139, 7. Where shall I go from your spirit? Where shall I flee from your presence? If I say, surely darkness shall cover me, the light about me will be night. Even the darkness is not dark to you. The night is bright as the day, for darkness is as light with you. So here's a person who feels far from God and says, darkness is covering me. And then in the face of the darkness says, well, my darkness is not dark to God, and he is not far from me. Number three. Why are you downcast, O my soul? And why are you in turmoil within me? Hope in God, for I shall again praise him, my help and my God. Psalm 42, verse 5. That text served me for years in struggle with discouragement, so much so that we put it as a big sign on the side of the church building for decades. It was out there. We were called the Hope in God Church because Piper wanted Psalm 42:5 on the side of the building so that when he's walking to church from his home, he'd be reminded in all of his doldrums, Hope in God, you're going to praise him again. And what's amazing about this text is that he's preaching to himself. And most of us, I mean, all Christians know this experience. The Christian says to himself, the depressed person says to himself, I'm not praising God. I don't feel anything. I'm numb. But he looks at himself not praising God, and he preaches to himself. The hooks of God's grace are so firmly in him, he says, I'm going to praise you someday, God. That's a glorious text to lay hold on. Number four, 1 Peter 2:2. like newborn babes, long for the pure spiritual milk, that by it you may grow up into salvation, if indeed you have tasted that the Lord is good. Now, all true Christians have tasted the truth and the kindness of the Lord. That's how we became Christian. Something in us awakened to the reality of Christ as true and kind. We have tasted it, and we know there's nothing better. He is our fountain. He's our life, our joy, our final joy. But they need to be told, desire him. That's what Peter's doing. He says, desire him. Like newborn babies rooting around at their mother's breast, trying to get a drink. Now, you may not be drinking now, but you have tasted, and you will drink again. And the last text is Philippians 3:12. Not that I have already obtained this or am already perfect, but I press on to make it my own. And here's the key phrase. Because, I press on because Christ Jesus has made me his own. In other words, we press in, we press on to know, to taste, to feel, to love, to delight in, to own Christ because we know we've been owned, we've been known. God holds us decisively, not the other way around. We reach out because we are in his arms. This is all kindling. All those verses are kindling for the fire of joy. So, Hannah, keep piling it on. Keep piling on the kindling. God will set the match in due time.
1: Amen. Yeah, Philippians 3:12 is so important in this conversation. Don't think too much about the firmness of your grip on Jesus. Think mainly about the firmness of his grip on you. Thank you for that wonderful reminder, Pastor John. And thanks for joining us today on the podcast. 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

0: 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So I will show my greatness and my holiness and make myself known in the eyes of many nations. 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
2: 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He immediately places me in a community that the New Testament calls the church. And today, the living Jerusalem in our lives is to be the visible church, where the people of God are gathered in community.
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1: 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Reading from Romans 11, verses 33 through 36. Oh, the depth of the riches, both of the wisdom and knowledge of God! How unsearchable are his judgments, and his ways past finding out! For who hath known the mind of the Lord? Or who hath been his counselor? Or who hath first given to him, and it shall be recompensed unto him again? For of him, and through him, and to him are all things, to whom be glory forever. Amen.

Here's what you need to do with your anxiety. Not deny it, not ignore it, but actually cast it. Verse 7 begins with an imperative. Cast it. No. The imperative is actually humble yourself. And one of the evidences that we have humbled ourselves is seen in what we do with the experience of anxiety. We need to be humble enough to recognize that we're not in control.

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1: Most of us like to avoid disagreements, especially when we're talking about the gospel. 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

0: 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Romans 10:17 says, "Faith comes by hearing, and hearing by the word of God." Take just a moment now. Give your cares over to the Lord, and let's hear the word. 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
1: Second Corinthians, chapter 7. Therefore, having these promises, beloved, let us cleanse ourselves from all filthiness of the flesh and spirit, perfecting holiness in the fear of God. Open your hearts to us. We have wronged no one. We have corrupted no one. We have cheated no one. I do not say this to condemn, for I have said before that you are in our hearts to die together and to live together. Great is my boldness of speech toward you. Great is my boasting on your behalf. I am filled with comfort. I am exceedingly joyful in all our tribulation. For indeed, when we came to Macedonia, our bodies had no rest, but we were troubled on every side. Outside were conflicts, inside were fears. Nevertheless, God, who comforts the downcast, comforted us by the coming of Titus. And not only by his coming, but also by the consolation with which he was comforted in you, when he told us of your earnest desire, your mourning, your zeal for me, so that I rejoiced even more. For even if I made you sorry with my letter, I do not regret it, though I did regret it. For I perceive that the same epistle made you sorry, though only for a while. Now I rejoice, not that you were made sorry, but that your sorrow led to repentance. For you were made sorry in a godly manner, that you might suffer loss from us in nothing. For godly sorrow produces repentance leading to salvation, not to be regretted. But the sorrow of the world produces death. For observe this very thing, that you sorrowed in a godly manner. What diligence it produced in you, what clearing of yourselves, what indignation, what fear, what vehement desire, what zeal, what vindication. In all things you proved yourselves to be clear in this matter. Therefore, although I wrote to you, I did not do it for the sake of him who had done the wrong, nor for the sake of him who suffered wrong, but that our care for you in the sight of God might appear to you. Therefore we have been comforted in your comfort, and we rejoiced exceedingly more for the joy of Titus, because his spirit has been refreshed by you all. For if in anything I have boasted to him about you, I am not ashamed. But as we spoke all things to you in truth, even so our boasting to Titus was found true. And his affections are greater for you as he remembers the obedience of you all, how with fear and trembling you received him. Therefore, I rejoice that I have confidence in you in everything. Second Corinthians, chapter 8. Moreover, brethren, we make known to you the grace of God bestowed on the churches of Macedonia, that in a great trial of affliction, the abundance of their joy and their deep poverty abounded in the riches of their liberality. For I bear witness that according to their ability, yes, and beyond their ability, they were freely willing, imploring us with much urgency that we would receive the gift and the fellowship of the ministering to the saints. And not only as we had hoped, but they first gave themselves to the Lord and then to us by the will of God. So we urge Titus that as he had begun, so he would also complete this grace in you as well. But as you abound in everything, in faith, in speech, in knowledge, in all diligence, and in your love for us, see that you abound in this grace also. I speak not by commandment, but I am testing the sincerity of your love by the diligence of others. For you know the grace of our Lord Jesus Christ, that though he was rich, yet for your sakes he became poor, that you, through his poverty, might become rich. And in this I give advice. It is to your advantage not only to be doing what you began and were desiring to do a year ago, but now also you must complete the doing of it, that as there was a readiness to desire it, so there also may be a completion out of what you have. For if there is first a willing mind, it is accepted according to what one has, and not according to what he does not have. For I do not mean that others should be eased and you burdened, but by an equality, that now at this time your abundance may supply their lack, that their abundance also may supply your lack, that there may be equality. As it is written, he who gathered much had nothing left over, and he who gathered little had no lack. But thanks be to God, who puts the same earnest care for you into the heart of Titus. For he not only accepted the exhortation, but being more diligent, he went to you of his own accord. And we have sent with him the brother whose praise is in the gospel throughout all the churches, and not only that, but who was also chosen by the churches to travel with us with this gift, which is administered by us to the glory of the Lord himself, and to show your ready mind, avoiding this, that anyone should blame us in this lavish gift, which is administered by us, providing honorable things, not only in the sight of the Lord, but also in the sight of men. And we have sent with them our brother, whom we have often proved diligent in many things, but now much more diligent, because of the great confidence which we have in you. If anyone inquires about Titus, he is my partner and fellow worker concerning you. Or if our brethren are inquired about, they are messengers of the churches, the glory of Christ. Therefore show to them, and before the churches, the proof of your love and of our boasting on your behalf. Second Corinthians, chapter 9. Now concerning the ministering to the saints, it is superfluous for me to write to you, for I know your willingness, about which I boast of you to the Macedonians, that Achaia was ready a year ago, and your zeal has stirred up the majority. Yet I have sent the brethren, lest our boasting of you should be in vain in this respect, that, as I said, you may be ready, lest if some Macedonians come with me and find you unprepared, we, not to mention you, should be ashamed of this confident boasting. Therefore I thought it necessary to exhort the brethren to go to you ahead of time and prepare your generous gift beforehand, which you had previously promised, that it may be ready as a matter of generosity and not as a grudging obligation. But this I say, he who sows sparingly will also reap sparingly, and he who sows bountifully will also reap bountifully. So let each one give as he purposes in his heart, not grudgingly or of necessity, for God loves a cheerful giver. And God is able to make all grace abound toward you, that you, always having all sufficiency in all things, may have an abundance for every good work, as it is written, he has dispersed abroad, he has given to the poor, his righteousness endures forever. Now may he who supplies seed to the sower and bread for food supply and multiply the seed you have sown and increase the fruits of your righteousness. While you are enriched in everything for all liberality, which causes thanksgiving through us to God. For the administration of this service not only supplies the needs of the saints, but also is abounding through many thanksgivings to God, while through the proof of this ministry, they glorify God for the obedience of your confession to the gospel of Christ and for your liberal sharing with them and all men. And by their prayer for you, who long for you because of the exceeding grace of God in you. Thanks be to God for his indescribable gift.
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The Bible tells us that we are to put on the helmet of salvation and take up the sword of the Spirit, which is the Word of God. I'm Bob Lapine for Mornings on Family Radio. We are continuing to look at the whole armor of God this week. We're going to look at the last verses that talk about the sword of the Spirit and the helmet of salvation and try to understand what these verses are telling us. 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

Fear not, for I am with you. Be not dismayed, for I am your God. I will strengthen you. Yes, I will help you. I will uphold you with my righteous right hand. 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

0: Charles Wesley was born December 18th, 1707, and although he was ordained in the Church of England, he continued to struggle to find peace with God. That all changed on May 21st, 1738.
1: And can it be that I should gain?
0: He was recovering from an illness and was reading the book of Galatians. Wesley wrote that he finally gave himself to Christ and in that moment found peace and assurance in Jesus' saving love. Just 2 days later, he began writing hymns. One of the very first that he wrote, written out of his own conversion experience, remains much beloved today.
1: Oh!

When a blind beggar encountered Jesus, his vision was miraculously restored. But that's not all that happened. Today on Truth for Life Weekend,